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I'll look forward to being with you next week. It'll just be the two of us around the piano, singing these blessed, glorious old gospel songs that I like to call musical memories. I'll see you then.

0: 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Your phone book is an incredible resource. As believers, though, we know that nothing can compare to the resource in the 66 books of the Bible. 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

0: I'm Ruth Kramer with Mission Network News. On September 11, 2001, Al-Qaeda radicals drove hijacked passenger planes into United States economic and military centers, killing nearly 3,000 people. The U.S. started a global war on terror as a result. However, FBI officials say terrorists inside the U.S. still look to 9/11 for inspiration. Pray for Warriors Set Free as it helps veterans and first responders process trauma and find healing that only Christ can offer. Pray for military and homeland security personnel who are protecting the U.S. from danger. And Israeli teenagers grew in their relationships with Christ this summer through the ministry of Beit Hillel congregations, so says Pastor Israel Pakhtar. Students in the Summer for God discipleship program came to church daily to study the Word, pray, serve, and visit various New Testament sites across Israel. Many students became more involved in church and asked for prayer to remain on fire for the Lord. Mission Network News is a service of One Way Ministries. I'm Ruth Kramer.
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2: Our society is plagued with crime, racial division, immorality, and family disintegration. Many solutions have been proposed, but several fall far short of providing permanent answers. The real answer is a spiritual one that comes from rebuilding a life from the inside out. This is Tony Evans from The Alternative, inviting you to join me each weekday morning at 11 o'clock Central Time on VCY America as we take God's word to equip believers and rebuild lives one at a time.

0: country is taking in trillions and trillions of dollars. And it's going to happen because the people deserve it, because they were treated so badly by the Democrats and by Biden.
1: The president speaking at Shannon Airport in Ireland today. He also announced that he plans to remove a 10% tariff on Irish whiskey. A Michigan teenager who stopped a deadly mall shooting has been sentenced not for the shooting but for carrying the gun that helped him intervene.
2: 19-year-old Martinez Long received 2 years probation after using a pistol to stop a gunman who had already killed one person. The judge recognized Long's self-defense and defense of others, but said he violated Michigan's under-21 concealed carry restriction. If Long completes therapy and safety classes, the charge may be expunged. Ron Taylor reporting.
1: And Wall Street heads into Fed week with Wednesday's interest rate decision set to dominate trading. This is SRN News. They're hosting raves at St. Paul's Cathedral.
3: The Church of England has sparked outrage across the United Kingdom by signing a multi-year deal with a London nightclub to host all-night dance parties and other musical events inside the iconic 300-year-old building. St. Paul's is the most important church in London. It is the site of royal weddings and funerals. And the list of legendary British figures who are buried within its walls include Lord Nelson and the Duke of Wellington. Michael Harrington reporting.
1: California Governor Gavin Newsom hasn't officially entered the 2028 presidential race, but his recent South Carolina tour fueled speculation. Gavin 2028 buttons were sold outside his events. Political analysts say Newsom's biggest challenge could be California's image among many voters outside the state. Critics argue his support for policies on abortion, LGBTQ rights, gun restrictions, and climate change could become major campaign issues. This is SRN News.
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5: It's well known that God delivered Daniel from the lion's den. Yet over the centuries, as hundreds of Christians have been thrown to the lions, there was no angel to close the mouths of the wild beasts. As we try to understand such situations, we're left asking why. This is Erwin Lutzer, and tonight on Songs in the Night, we're beginning a four-part series of lessons from the book of Daniel that I've entitled God is in Control. And our first lesson will seek to answer the question, if God can, why doesn't He? So you stay tuned.

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0: The story I'm about to share with you may cost me. I may lose my family. But something compels me to tell you. If you feel trapped, what you're about to hear will set you free. If you're ready, I pray you are.
1: Benny, you know the way of the Brethren is the way of peace and order.
2: Yes, Father.
1: Then why are you upsetting the order of things?
2: I just want
1: Do not interrupt me. Your constant questions are disturbing our community, our whole way of life. The ministers called a meeting this afternoon to talk to me.
2: Oh, no.
1: They warned me that you must be brought into proper order, or else... Fanny, beware, my daughter. You are in grave danger. You could lose everything.

Music Till Dawn, coming your way here on VCY America. My name is Vic Elias, and I'd like to welcome you to this time segment of beautiful music, and I trust that God will minister to your heart through the songs that we share. From the pen of Norma Helgerson, some poems focusing our attention on the God of all comfort. Here's one entitled Prayer for the Widow. Thou, Lord, the husband of the widow, hear my prayer just now, and comfort those who mourn alone. May they sense thy peace somehow. You see the many tears which flow, the questions asked in pain, and only you, their maker, can restore their joy again. Prayer for the Widow, from the pen of Norma Helgerson tonight. And a verse of scripture, Isaiah 54:5, for thy maker is thine husband, the Lord of hosts is his name. Music Till Dawn, tonight on the VCY America Network.

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0: Are you puzzled by the growth of socialism? Have you noticed the growing Islamic wave spreading across the nation? All of these things are necessary to interrupt the governments of the world to bring about global control politically, economically, and spiritually. At the next VCY rally on Saturday, Alex Newman will present Exposing the Globalist Agenda. 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

segment of Music Till Dawn. Vic Elias and your host here with, some verse, some comment, some beautiful music throughout the night. I was thinking about, about being alone. There are people tonight who are very much alone. Perhaps other members of the family have been taken to be with the Lord, and many times one member remains. I saw a beautiful poem written by a senior citizen, Alice Hanshey Mortensen, before the Lord took her to be with him. And I thought I'd read this for those who may be sensing loneliness tonight with encouragement. It's entitled, Not Alone. I live alone, but happiness still lingers in this home. The joys, the tears of other years, and so I'm not alone. These walls observed so many things. Could they not but absorb some atmosphere of him who lived so pleasing to the Lord? Music Till Dawn.

0: referring to the special relationship that's the reason for the explanation. And that which is on 11, some other body, the world camera, the world knows that's the world camera, the world camera, the world camera, the hope of the world camera, the world camera, the world camera, the world camera, the world camera, the world camera, the world camera, the world camera, the world camera, and thousands of Bibles to
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today we live in an age where preservation is discussed quite often. Preservation is kind of a broad topic when we think of, natural resources and things of that nature, but when a person truly looks inside and sees our weakness and our frailties, and we recognize that in our own strength it's impossible to live the Christian life, and it's only in the strength of the Holy Spirit that we can truly live victorious. May I give you some words of encouragement tonight? Psalm 121:7. The Lord shall preserve thee from all evil. He shall preserve thy soul. Lord, how precious is the assurance of your presence. We love you, and we trust you with our whole life in your hands. Music Till Dawn continues.

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trying to, well, make ourselves more acceptable and perfect before we come to the Lord and ask for His forgiveness. Somehow or other, we've got the idea that we have to clean ourselves up before we come to the Savior. But you see, if we clean ourselves up, our ability to cleanse our lives is simply like, well, just like everyday detergent. We can't do this from a spiritual sense. But it is the shedding of blood, the blood of Christ, that cleanses us and makes our heart like new. And so, it's a spiritual exercise. It's a spiritual experience. And 2 Corinthians 5:17 puts it so clearly. Therefore, if any man be in Christ, he is a new creature. Old things are passed away. Behold, all things are become new. Oh, may our prayer be, Lord, cleanse my soul as the beautiful snow, and help me resist temptations, and give me the victory through Jesus Christ. Music Till Dawn continues.

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0: look at it. And it'd be pretty foolish for me to go walking alone late at night to enter this part of town. But it would be different if I were with a group that included big guys who could protect me. As I pursue holiness, I'm weak and have a lot of agitation. So God has put people in my life to protect me and to help me grow. Disconnecting from God's people, from the church, would make me as vulnerable as a sheep away from its flock. As you grow in holiness, be sure you stay plugged into the lives of other believers in your local church. Their prayer and accountability can protect you when you're weak. With Seeking Him, I'm Nancy DeMoss Wagamuth.
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thank you for joining this segment of Music Till Dawn. I hope you'll find songs of encouragement and blessing in this next half hour. My name is Vic Eliason. I'm having the privilege of sharing each evening with you here on Music Till Dawn. Here's a verse from Genesis 9:11. I will establish my covenant with you. Neither shall there any more be a flood to destroy the earth. God's promise to Noah and to us. May our prayer be, Lord, help me to build on a firm foundation, learning to diligently seek your direction in all that I do. Music Till Dawn continues.

0: Achievement is the result of continual effort. There's a thin line between failure and success. Often, people throw up their hands in defeat when, with a little more effort, they would have succeeded. This is Dr. David Halcom at Heritage Baptist College, Franklin, Indiana. 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What seems hopeless can become glorious success. Talk to me personally. This is Dr. David Halcom saying goodbye for now.
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Music Till Dawn coming your way on the VCY American Network, and we're so glad to have you join us for this half-hour segment. Oftentimes we hear people talking about the importance of being alone with God. Wise words in a world that so oftentimes is fraught with interruptions and frustrations and all kinds of conflicts. But may this little poem be an encouragement to all of us. It's entitled, Shut In, Alone With You, Addressing God. There was much I wanted to do, dear Lord. So much I wanted to do. But now, with most of it still undone, I'm shut in alone with you. Shut in alone, but never shut out from the wonderful power of prayer. For on spiritual wings I still send aid to the needy ones everywhere. And sometimes I think, as I finger the keys, unlocking thy promises true, that perhaps I'm filling a far greater need, just shut in, alone, with you. From the pen of Alice Hanchey Mortensen. This is Music Till Dawn.

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1: Our word for today comes from Luke chapter 10. He, being Jesus, entered a certain village, and a certain woman named Martha welcomed him into her house. She had a sister called Mary, who sat at Jesus' feet and heard his word. Martha was distracted with much serving, and she approached him and said, "Lord, do you not care that my sister has left me to serve alone? Therefore, tell her to help me." Jesus answered and said to him, "Martha, Martha, you are worried and troubled about many things, but one thing is needed. Mary has chosen that good part which will not be taken away from her." So what is Jesus saying? I think he's saying less is often more. There are more important things than food, and Mary focused on what was important. Jesus is communicating that we must consider where we are devoting our time and our energy, making sure it is focused on that which has eternal value.
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Music Till Dawn, tonight, or should I say this morning, a time when we can share beautiful songs, words inspired by the Lord as he worked in the hearts and lives of the person with the pen, but tonight also reflecting on God's message to us. Isaiah 30:19. At the voice of thy cry, when he shall hear it, he will answer thee. Perhaps you've been one that's cried out to the Lord and wondered if he's listening. God's promise says, he will answer thee. Isaiah 30:19. May our prayer be, O God, help us to remember that we can depend upon your word. What you have spoken will come to pass. Music Till Dawn.

0: The French have a saying that puts the blame squarely where it belongs. They say, when a secret is revealed, it is the fault of the man who confided it. Did you get that? If someone tells one of your secrets, don't blame the person who spilled the beans, blame yourself. The Bible also has a saying about secrets. Proverbs 25 verse 9 says, debate your case with your neighbor and do not disclose the secret to another. That is, if you have something important to say, tell it only to the person it involves and no one else. Do not tell sensitive information to insensitive people. This is David Jeremiah encouraging you to get on the road to new life. 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

Welcome to this segment of Music Till Dawn, and we're so glad you're with us tonight. The Bible tells us that the trial of our faith worketh patience. Sometimes you want to be careful about praying for patience because God may send some tribulation along to help us to learn it. But Norma Helgerson has written an interesting poem called Faith's Trial. Our faith is far more precious and worth much more than gold. So because of its great value, it must be tried, we're told. Our God in love and mercy lets trials come our way to test our faith, refine as gold and cleanse the dross away. The bitter trial which may come is not unknown to Him, and with it grace is given, though faith at times grows dim. He is with us in each trial, and His promises are true. So trust Him in the darkness. He'll bring you safely through. Enjoy with us now, Music Till Dawn.

0: This is Max. Do you feel it is you against the world?
1: So, my friend.
0: Outnumbered by foes and outdone by fear, please reconsider. Surrounded by adversity,
1: perhaps
0: you are also encircled by divinity. God's help, you can ride these raging rapids with unbreakable courage. Immovable, determined, square-jawed and resolved like the prophet Elijah, who went and did according to the word of the Lord. Elijah affirms a positive answer to these questions. Can a person maintain faith in a world that has little? When a culture belittles belief, can a believer beget strength? Yes. With God's help, we will discover strength to ride this storm, an unbreakable courage and steadfast faith.
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3: EY Rally on Saturday, Alex Newman will present Exposing the Globalist Agenda. You'll learn what's currently taking place with transhumanism, the red-green axis, and the regionalization of the

Music Till Dawn moves throughout the night with songs that speak to the heart. Music throughout the night. John W. Peterson has written so many beautiful songs in his past. There's one that was entitled God's Final Call. Let me share the words with you. Someday you will hear God's final call to you, to take his offer of salvation true. This could be it, my friend. If you but knew God's final call, God's final call. How can you live another day in sin, thinking someday with Christ you will begin? Oh, will you hear above the world's loud din, God's final call, God's final call? If you reject God's final call of grace, you'll have no chance your footsteps to retrace. All hope will then be gone, and doom you'll face. Oh, hear his call. Oh, hear his call.

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this segment of Music Till Dawn as we continue throughout the night with beautiful music. From the pen of Helen Steiner Rice, this verse, entitled God Grant Me the Glory of Thy Gift. God, widen my vision so that I may see the afflictions you have sent to me. Not as a cross too heavy to bear that weighs me down in gloomy despair. Not as something to hate and despise, but a gift of love sent in disguise. Something to draw me closer to you, to teach me the patience and forbearance too. Something to show me more clearly the way to serve you and love you more every day. Something priceless and precious and rare that will keep me forever safe in thy care. Aware of the spiritual strength that is mine, if my selfish small will is lost in thine. From the pen of Helen Steiner Rice, Music Till Dawn.

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0: 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And we can pump more oil and gas here in America. That will help bring down the price of gas and diesel. And we can also make sure that our Arab friends in the Middle East are able to produce their oil and get it through the strait.
1: Senator Cotton, an Arkansas Republican, made his comments to the Salem Radio Network. There's a flaw in Georgia's voting equipment that can allow voters to be matched to their ballots after they've been cast. Election security advocates are urging Georgia officials to fix the issue before the November elections. State election officials say they've taken steps to address the potential harm, but some advocates say the state not doing enough. Brianna Stewart scored 22 points, and the U.S. beat France 97-79 to win its fifth consecutive Women's FIBA World Cup Championship. 36 straight World Cup wins now for the U.S. This is SRN News. Will a woman ever be president? Correspondent Michael Harrington reports.
2: According to the latest poll from the Pew Research Center, 37% of Americans do not believe a female candidate has much of a chance to win the White House in their lifetime. That's up from 26% who felt that way 3 years ago. 17% think a woman will become president, down from 25%. And who cares most about seeing the first female chief executive? Democrats, 30%, and women, 22%. Michael Harrington reporting.
1: Divorce has become a major topic on social media with many people, especially women, sharing personal stories and seeking advice. The trend known as divorce talk comes as marriage rates have declined and divorce has become more common in the U.S. But legal experts warn that oversharing online during a divorce could hurt someone's case in court. This is SRN News. Some Hollywood figures who previously supported Democratic campaigns appear increasingly disillusioned with the party ahead of the 2026 midterms.
3: Screenwriter Greg Hurwitz and other entertainment industry activists reportedly cite party infighting, progressive policies, and the defense of President Biden as reasons for stepping back. Hurwitz has re-registered as an independent after criticizing what he called heavy-handed tactics and ideological extremism. The shift could affect the Democratic campaign's ability to produce high-profile advertising and political messaging. Ron Taylor reporting.
1: The CEO of Anthropic says the artificial intelligence industry should slow its fast-moving development to give safety measures time to catch up. Without such a slowdown, Dario Amodei warned that AI could be capable within 6 to 12 months of leading a swarm that could take over the entire internet, among other risks. More details at srnnews.com.
4: Today's good news verse is a verse of challenge found in Micah chapter 6, verse 8. He hath showed thee, O man, what is good, and what doth the Lord require of thee but to do justly, and to love mercy, and to walk humbly with thy God. A word of challenge from Micah 6, verse 8, here on VCY America.
5: Here is the National Weather Map for VCY America. Today's weather map shows two low pressure systems, the first over northeastern Wyoming, with its associated warm front extending from Wyoming into Missouri, and its associated cold front extending from Wyoming through Southern California and out to sea, with two waves of low pressure riding along this front over eastern California and eastern Utah. The second low in Canada, with its associated cold front extending from Canada and out to sea, back through Delaware and into Tennessee. Heavy rain with possible flash flooding today over portions of southeastern Arizona, Nebraska, Iowa, Minnesota, and Wisconsin, with severe thunderstorms possible over Nebraska and Iowa. Now the weather forecast for cities in the VCY listening area. Joplin, Missouri, for today, mostly sunny skies, breezy and hot, high around 99. Huxley, Iowa, for today, mostly cloudy skies. It will be breezy with rain and scattered thunderstorms. A few of these storms may be severe, high around 80. Stockton, Missouri, for today, mostly sunny skies, breezy and hot, high around 96. And Rockford, Illinois, for today, partly to mostly cloudy skies, high around 75. Tonight, increasing cloudiness. It will be breezy with showers and scattered thunderstorms developing after midnight, though around 64. That's the forecast. I'm meteorologist Jim Vaughn for VCY America, Christian Information Radio.

0: I'm Bryce Johnson with this Unpacking It Sports and Faith Minute. And every sports season, there are going to be players and teams that let the fans down by failing to live up to expectations. Unfortunately, each of us have experienced the disappointment of failing to live up to expectations as well. Every time we fail to meet the expectations of others or the standard of God, we are reminded of our deep need for a Savior. But we don't have to remain in the disappointment of letting people down. Rather, we can rest in the promise of the gospel that Jesus meets us in our brokenness and offers us forgiveness and strength to move forward. Today, let's not lower our standards or expectations, but recognize there is grace available. Let's rest in peace when we slip, trusting the truth. In Psalm 37, the Lord directs the steps of the godly. He delights in every detail of their lives. Though they stumble, they will never fall, for the Lord holds them by the hand. I'm Bryce Johnson, and you can unpack that. For more, go to unpackingit.com.
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1: As you listen today, if there is someone in your life that's drifted away from the Lord, in fact, maybe they're actually hostile. Maybe they're your son or one of your grandchildren. If that's you, there's hope. Today, we're going to talk about not just the next generation, but the people that you love.
0: 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Together, they'll help us understand how this generation really, really thinks and why the people you love are never beyond God's reach. Such an important message. Let's get started now. Here's Chip Ingram.
1: Well, thanks so much, Dave. We do have a really special guest and a very close friend. And Aaron, tell us a little bit about your journey, just for those that may not be familiar with you or our relationship.
2: It's just an honor, to be on this call with you, to talk with you, and just to serve with you. And I've always been so grateful for you and the influence you've had. Like, I always considered you a mentor even before I knew you. And so you've had a big influence on my life. And so I grew up as a missionary kid in Amsterdam. And you've met my parents, and they were missionaries in Amsterdam. They had a heart to reach young people that wouldn't walk into a church, which, if you consider a city like Amsterdam, that's pretty much all young people. And they see these big, beautiful cathedrals that are often closed on Sunday, and they're museums. So many people, they just view the church as a tradition of the past, not relevant to my life. And you find that a lot of people living in this secular culture, it's for some of them, religious ideas is just kind of, they're apathetic to it. They don't think about it all that much. Some are cynical or hostile, and yet many are very open to spirituality of different kinds. And there's all kinds of spiritual expressions that people draw to. And so in that environment, I just saw a secular culture where people who, you know, might not walk into a church on a Sunday, and yet will hungry for the very things that Jesus brings. And so that idea of how do we bring the gospel, which is as relevant today, to a culture that often thinks it's not. And that was the environment I grew up in as a kid, and got to see God move and change lives, and it kind of ruined me in a really good way. Because I saw, you know, that Jesus is real and he changes lives. And so that was the context that then led me to lead this mission called Steiger that's mobilizing followers of Jesus and people who would not walk out with church to a church.
1: Now you have teams that are reaching young people in how many cities around the world now?
2: It's over 270 cities, which is wild, because when you were with us a few years ago, it was about 90. And so we've just seen tremendous growth over the last few years. An explosion of God reaching young people around the world.
1: Well, as we now say that and say, well, there's spiritual hunger and God's really, really working, I'm going to talk to parents and grandparents who are sitting in a little bit different situation, who their kids went to Christian school, they went to youth group, they either went away to college or there was a gradual drift. They're late teenagers, they're middle 20s, some in early 30s now. They want nothing to do with God, often nothing to do with their parents. Some have not only drifted from the faith, some have rejected, some have deconstructed. More than a cultural trend, you saw this as a genuine crisis.
2: Yeah. Well, you know, like you, Chip, I get the opportunity to preach at churches and conference and events all over the world, and including here in the U.S. After I teach, I would have a line of parents and grandparents coming to talk to me, tears in their eyes, talking about their young adult child, and honestly, the volume and consistency of their story, most now seeming to be involved in LGBTQ as well, and just all of that, so much pain and so much heartache, and also a sense of not knowing what to do, that God began to break my heart for these parents and grandparents, and just saying, God, we got to serve them. We got to equip them. And so this went from statistics and trends to something deeply personal for me because of the stories that I was hearing from these parents and grandparents.
1: Let me pause for a moment here, and I want you to invite a parent or grandparent who feels like, you know, I don't think there's any hope. They won't talk to me, or, you know, I don't bring up religion anymore at all. I can't even talk about Jesus, and I don't understand. Not saying that their sons and daughters who've drifted or are deconstructing are right, but could you, like, invite them to sit down at a table just with you and me, maybe picture a cup of coffee, and would you help them understand how their kids and kids are thinking, how they view the world that is so different than their parents. Help that parent or grandparent understand. And by the way, if you're a parent or grandparent, and oh, please speak, could I ask you to lean back right now? Some of this feels very painful. Some of you have dealt with a lot of anger, others with a lot of guilt. Our goal here is we got to build some bridges, and to do that, we need to step back a little bit and discover what they're feeling, how they're thinking. I'm not saying it's always right or true by any means, but if you understand that prayer that I pray often by St. Francis, where he says, Lord, grant that I may seek to understand more than to be understood, seek that I may love more than to be loved, that idea of empathy. Help us. What do you hear from these kids? I mean, you meet them on the street. You've met them at LGBT rallies. You've met them in places that most Christians never go. And you hear their story. Help that parent or grandparent.
2: Nailed it, which is, I think, so in this context, we're looking to tell people the answer rather than first to understand. And I actually think in order to really communicate Jesus effectively, we need to know what they're thinking, what's influencing them. And so we live in a culture in this generation that is quite distinct from a few generations ago. And the voices influences this that shapes the world. Essentially, the main, Second Corinthians 4:4 says, the God of this age has blinded the minds of unbelievers. The God of this age is what I would describe as secular humanism. And it's this idea that God has been replaced. And I am at the center. I'm God. And there's no outside authority that can tell me how to live my life. It's the era of my truth. And all identity, purpose, and morality is self-constructed. You know, in the Christian worldview, we discover those things. God designed those things. In the secular world, I design it. I decide who I am. I decide what's right and wrong. I decide the purpose for my life. And it sounds liberating. It sounds like freedom, but the truth is this worldview is actually quite destructive. It's like it's wrapped in bubble gum. It looks all sweet and shiny on the outside, but it's actually destroying people. It's like it says in Proverbs 16:25, there's a way that seems right to a man, but its end is the way to death. And so what we have is this culture that's telling people, it's all about you. There are no rules. You know, the rules are fake. Just do what you want. Do what makes you feel good. And so what we have instead of freedom, we're finding bondage. We have a culture that is confused, that's sexually broken, lonely, anxious, depressed. This is the felt need of our culture. And what's interesting is secular culture does not deny those things. They just don't have a good answer to them. So this is all that's going on. And there's so much confusion. Like, take the topic of love. You know, we all, of course, we have this innate desire for love and intimacy, how God wired us. But our culture is incredibly confused about love. Because on one hand, hookup culture, where, you know, sex is basically just a physical act of pleasure. Apart from consent, there's no moral guidance. And so it's do what makes you happy. You got that on one side. And then on the other side, in the same breath, we're looking for the one that will complete us, that will satisfy all our needs and desires, that person that will fill the emptiness. And so you got these two dreams that people believe about love. No wonder we're confused. No wonder we're broken. And so I think the response to all of this. It should be, what's wrong with you? How dumb could you be? But rather, it should be like Jesus, which is to have compassion on those that are confused, which is really, I would say, that's the state of our culture, is we're confused. Mm-hmm. And so this is the air that people are breathing today. And then you add that a general skepticism towards authority and towards like religious institutions. And so even though Jesus has the answers to what they are looking for, they're not looking to the church. So part of it is just recognizing the cultural moment that we're in, and how do we now communicate Jesus in that context?
1: And that's what I want to talk about, because I think when I was with your team, and as we built time together, one of the reasons that we partnered together to develop the book, Not Beyond Reach, is what I saw was, maybe this is my giftedness, is I saw that you all literally had a very clear process that you people through, that you were so close to it, you almost see it. But it was so clear, and I thought, oh my, first of all, they go where lost people go.
3: Second,
1: they ask questions, and they listen. Third, you all would have spiritual conversations that everyone has, loneliness, and what's life all about, and what's your purpose, with no judgment, and often with a bottle of water or a meal, and then you would have Bible studies for non-Christians. You could ask anything, no pushing, and yet what you did is you built safety, and then you asked them questions that, honestly, in their confusion, they couldn't really answer, but they felt loved, and it was safe, and they were now open to do something done before. Instead of packaging Jesus with religion, or this is what my parents believe, or this is connected to some political figure, or some building, all of a sudden, you were introducing them to the Jesus of the New Testament in a very safe way, but you built a lot of bridges, and then you had that gospel conversation. You let them understand that the root issue is sin for all of us, that there is a Savior, there is hope. And so, you know, that book was to code that.
0: You're listening to Living on the Edge with Chip Ingram, and coming up in just a moment. But first, stick around after today's teaching. We'll tell you about a resource built to help you have real gospel-centered conversations with the people in your own life who feel far from God. It's called Not Beyond Reach, and it might be exactly what you need for that one relationship you've been praying about. Well, now back to today's lesson.
1: Let me say this. Mary's 22 years old. She doesn't talk to her parents anymore. She's in a alternative lifestyle. And her parents feel like, I just get through to Mary. Or you can make it George, who's 24. You're sitting down with them. They have some alternative symbols or rules around that let you know, this is my new identity. Would you help a parent listen to you sit down, and could you just have a conversation with that person? Maybe you notice, I often do this one, you notice two that you know has some symbolism, and I will often say something, wow, that's an interesting tattoo. Tell me a little bit about that. It's a completely different approach than, why they got that stuff? So help that parent understand what you actually say, because I want to talk about a resource that we have for them, but I think they need to hear, okay, it's confusing, the world's messed up, they're living in pain.
2: Yeah.
1: How do you go about connecting with this person, model for them how they can go about doing it?
2: Yeah, well, I think the complexity here is distinct when it comes to parents and grandparents, because the dynamic can get a little emotional, it can get a little more, there's more going on. And so one of the things I would say is there is this tendency to want to rush in with the answers and look at this article or, you know, the Bible says this, and kind of come in hot with your answers. And I think obviously the truth is truth, and people need to hear the truth. But I think when it comes to kids, parents and grandparents interacting with their kids, often I think that the key is that you need to be relationally present in their life. Mm-hmm. What the enemy wants to do is to divide and to disconnect and isolate. And I think what you need to do is first and foremost, show them with your actions that even if you don't agree with their lifestyle, even if you don't agree with their choices, you love them, and nothing is going to change that, and you will pursue them and meet them on their turf. And part of what you're doing is you're challenging these lies that they believe, that they're going to be rejected, that you don't love them, or that you're loved additional. And part of that is you're softening the ground for work that the Lord can do. And I think, you know, I'm meditating on this idea of the aroma of Christ, and this idea that when the Holy Spirit is inside of us, the fruit of the Spirit really draws people. And I think God can do work in those people's hearts even before we communicate words. And while I'm a big believer in preaching the words often to parents and grandparents, the first thing is we need to make sure we're solidifying the relational bonds. Because I think that one of the ways enemy can set us apart is that connects us. So that would be my first point. The other thing is, like, we need to recognize that what they believe is not simply a matter of logic and persuasion. There is a spiritual reality going on. I already quoted, you know, 2 Corinthians 4:4, the God of this age has blinded the minds of unbelievers. So what we're dealing with is a spiritual blindness. And all my apologetic arguments and all my persuasion is not enough if they are spiritually blind. And that is why prayer is not just this nice Christian activity that we do or a warm-up to the real world. Prayer is essential. So I would say start with engaging, building a relational bond, and praying in a new way. Because God's got to do something spiritually for my words to matter at all. And so I would start with those two places, and then pray also that God would bring about circumstances and people on them that could reintroduce them to Jesus. Because I'd suggest that in most cases, the parents or grandparents are not going to be the one that God uses to bring Jesus back to them.
3: Yeah.
2: And so it's kind of this surrender there.
3: Well, I saw the process when I was doing some training in Germany, but I never will forget. And our new president, he's not new anymore. He's been with us 3 years. Mike and I were there together, and you broke up into groups, into regions, different regions of the world, and said, "We're going to pray now." And, you know, I thought, okay. So, you know, we knelt down and got in circles, and so we started to pray. Well, you know, I was used to how other Christians pray, you know, "Lord, you know, help us, blah, blah, blah." Well, you know, I mean, we're 45 minutes into it. We're an hour into it. And I'm listening to young people plead with God, intercede, fasting, crying out. There was a level of passion and intensity because they had been there. They had been lost. They had been blind. And I want to say something as a pastor and as a parent, as a grandparent. I this is going to be hard for some of you to hear. Some of the issue is not with your kids. Some of the issue is with you. You need to ask yourself, are you living an authentic life? Is church something you just go to? Are you in God's Word? Are you passionate? Do you want your life to work out? Are you a consumer? Or are you a kind Christian that really reveals Christ? And I don't mean this as some big, guilt trip. I'm just saying you can't change other people, but you can look into your own heart, your own life, and say, "God, start with me. Take away the pain, the hurt, the calluses, the rejection, the part where you want to pay them back, all those tapes about, you know, they're so ungrateful, they don't remember all the things I did for them, I paid for their college, I did this, I made these sacrifices." All that may be true, but those may be the very barriers, and some of that is righteousness. Some of you wanted moral nice kids, but maybe the living Christ needs to be living more deeply in your heart, in your life, and you begin to say, Oh God, I long for my child or my grandchild to fully, completely return to you, or maybe really meet you for the first time. But here's where I want to start. Whatever I need to see, whatever I need to address in life, whatever for sin, whatever perspective, oh God, speak and work in me first, that I might be a tool in your hands to reach my son and daughter or one of my grandkids. And I don't mean that harshly. I've been around this for a long time, Aaron, and I've seen where the transformation occurs. I have more friends whose kids are in alternative lifestyles. And the ones who have seen, and sometimes it's been a decade, but the one that's been 2 decades, he just wouldn't stop loving his daughter. And yes, he got married to another woman. They adopted his kids. And then over time, when you sow to the flesh, you do reap corruption. And those relationships break down, and there's times of pain. And all they come back to are ones that they can respect and who've loved them. He never changed his view of theology. There were clear boundaries, but he wouldn't stop loving her. And in the midst of the pain, the breakup of relationship, the challenges with kids, she turned to come to him and say, "Dad, I need your help." And here. And he just kept building bridges and honestly received a lot of rejection along the way. Not only from her, but from brothers and sisters and other people who said, hey, you know, you can't take that stand. You just need to change your theology. And yet people know down deep in their heart who they can trust. Mm-hmm. And that's built what you've talked about. It's been the whole process of not only the book, but now the new video and small group resource to help parents, grandparents, and pastors really learn there is a new way to reach people, and it's not telling them a bunch of facts of what they need to believe.
2: Yeah, and you exactly the heart of this. And then, there are times to talk, but it's what we teach in the book is you go from these relational, loving friendship conversations, which Jesus modeled, by the way, right? Jesus was a friend of sinners. Like, that was one of the great accusations against Jesus. And so he demonstrated that you can love people and not affirm their life, which is what he did. But then how do I engage in spiritual conversations that serve as a bridge to Jesus? And how do I take the everyday things of life that we wrestle with, we have questions about, and ask questions and create an environment where people can have these conversations? And we've seen that over and over. It opens people's hearts to Jesus.
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3: Dave, thanks so much. You know, we have covered some issues that are near and dear to all of our hearts and some that have created much, much pain. But I want to remind you there are answers and there are solutions. And there's some action to take. If you really care, let me encourage you to get the small group resource. Any videos that you can do privately, better to do in a small group. Some of you need to introduce this to your pastor. We can't keep talking about reaching the next generation unless we do something. So let me encourage you, don't just be moved to action. The Bible's really clear. When we hear truth, it's how we respond to it that makes a difference. Dave, why don't you give them a few details on how they can get it?
0: happily. 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
4: This is Max McLean. Listen to the Bible in Revelation 21 and 22 and the incredible description of the heavenly city. I did not see it as in the city, because God Almighty, mighty and the Lamb are its temple. The city does not need the sun or the moon to shine on it, for the glory of God gives it light, and the Lamb is its lamp. The nations will walk by its light, and the kings of the earth will bring their splendor into it. On no day will its gates ever be shut, for there will be no night there. The glory and honor of the nations will be brought into it. Nothing impure will ever enter it, nor will anyone who does what is shameful or deceitful, but only those whose names are written in the Lamb's Book of Life. Then the angel showed me the river of the water of life, as clear as crystal, flowing from the throne of God and of the Lamb down the middle of the great street of the city. On each side of the river stood the tree of life, bearing 12 crops of fruit, yielding its fruit every month. And the leaves of the tree are for the healing of the nations. No longer will there be any curse. The throne of God and of the Lamb will be in the city, and his servants will serve him. They will see his face, and his name will be on their foreheads. There will be no more night. They will not need the light of a lamp or the light of the sun, for the Lord God will give them light, and they will reign forever and ever. The angel said to me, these words are trustworthy and true. The Lord, the God of the Spirit of its sent his and his angel to show his servant the things that must soon take place. Behold, I am coming soon. Blessed is he who keeps the words of the prophecy in this book. I, John, am the one who heard and saw these things, and I heard and seen them. I fell down to worship at the feet of the angel who had been showing them to me. But he said to me, do not do it. I am a fellow servant with you and with your brothers, the prophets, and of all who keep the words of this book. Worship God. From Revelation 21 and 22. Listen to the Bible. Great relief for the soul.
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0: Welcome to Talk Truth, the radio ministry of Gary Clark. Gary has been teaching God's Word for almost 40 years in Southwest Florida and serves as the pastor and founder of Fellowship Church of Inglewood, where we love Jesus and we love people. My name is Roger Johnson, and our hope for today is to be encouraged and motivated to live your life for Jesus Christ. Here's Pastor Gary today, today's message.
1: Great. Say that with me. Oh boy, you're asleep. One more time. Come on.
2: Now we're talking.
1: We're in a little series on faith in both services today. Faith. We've been doing that last several weeks. We'll probably do at least one more week on faith. Why are we doing something on faith? Because it's something I need. I was selfish this time around when I was putting messages together. I wanted to be encouraged. I want to encourage myself in faith. The Bible says, without faith, it's what? Impossible to do what? It's impossible to please God. So you know what? I know today God is very pleased at both of my sermons because they're on faith. He loves it when we talk about faith. He loves it, though, when we take it from talking and start doing. Amen. And start believing. So we've been talking about great faith in this service. We looked at a lot of the people in the book of Hebrews last week. A crazy good message. I love that story out of the Old Testament about the children of Israel going out to spy out the land. Remember? So are you going to be a grasshopper or are you going to be a what? A giant. Okay? You're going to think you're well able or we are not well able. What are you going to believe? It's up to you what you believe. Okay? As long as you're alive, you can have faith. Say that with me. As long as I'm alive, I can have. As long as I'm alive, I can have hope. The Bible actually says, as long as you're connected to the living, you can have hope. That basically means as long as you've got a pulse, you can have what? Are you listening? As long as you're alive, you can have hope. As long as I'm alive, I can believe. It's my

0: hit upside the head, even and kicked in the teeth, and you're alive, than to be at a dead line. Because as long as you're alive, you can have what? Sure. I like that, don't you? One of my favorite verses. Better is a living dog than a dead lion. Amen. So if you're alive today, you can have what? You can have hope. You can have faith. Let's go with the message. We're going to see what we got, Rod. We'll roll. There's that grasshopper. A defining faith. A defining faith. The way we handle situations defines who we are. The children of Israel, 10 of them went in and said, we can't do it. And it defined who they were. They had no faith. They were weak.
1: Scared.
0: Who wants? And they were, by the way, leaders. They were the leaders that Moses had picked out of the over the tribes. Remember? Who wants to go in battle behind somebody like that? Say yes or no. Say. Okay. But see, their true colors showed who they really were. They did not believe. They would rather be in Egypt than to lead the children of Israel into a land that God said was theirs. Now, two of them had faith, and it defined them for the rest of their life. Caleb was known from then on out as a bulldog for God. Joshua Moses place and became the leader of the children of Israel. And it was Joshua who fought the battle of Jericho. You ever heard that song say, Joshua fought the battle of Jericho? Yeah. Didn't name any of them other 10 suckers. You don't know their names, do you? Faith defines you. Faith happens a lot of times in the crucible, in the hard times of life. Amen. I'm up on the mountain. Ain't it a beautiful mountain? Ain't it pretty? Life's going great. Yeah, anybody can do that. But what about when times are tough? What about when the rubber hits the road? What's going to define you? Your faith. Okay? There's a verse over in that story, in Numbers 13, where it says this. And here's what the Bible says. And these are the 10 that didn't have faith. And there we saw the what? The sons of Anak, which come of the giants. Now this is important. This last part. And we were in our what? Say on sight. One more time. And we were in our own sight as what? We were in our own what? We defined ourselves what?
1: What?
0: We saw ourselves as what?
1: As we were in their sight.
0: Your faith will define you to your enemies. Did you hear me? The ministry that I have among our ball team is to try to get them to think they can. Our varsity football team. We're smaller. Fewer in number. The thing that was our heritage is believing we can. Did you hear me? That's the last thing they hear out of me before they go on the field. Really, the last thing they hear before you go on the field at Lemon Bay High School is you hear me hollering at you. And you hear me praying a prayer in Jesus' name. And then you run out that door. Amen? Because your faith defines you. If you see yourself as a loser, others will see you as a what? And guys, you can have the best excuse in the world. And they're true even. You can be beat up, beat down, left for dead. You can be mistreated and you know, you can have all these things against you. But if you don't see yourself as conquering, or more than what the Bible says, conquerors through who? Him who loved us. If we don't see ourselves as conquerors, if we don't define ourselves by having faith, don't be surprised if the enemy, the wicked one, the devil, doesn't see right through all that bull, and he sees that we are losers, and he'll eat our lunch. Are you listening or not? So, we were in our what? On sight as grasshoppers, and so we were in their sight. So today's message is a defining faith, and we're into it now. God really hates it when we're like that. I wonder, what does God hate? What God says in Proverbs 6, several things he hates: a lying tongue,

0: organizations that shed innocent blood, people that go around gossiping. He names several of them in Proverbs 6. But I'm going to tell you what, something God really hates. I think he hates more than anything is when you and I don't have faith. Did you know without faith you're going to go to hell? Did you know that, yes or no? And so instead of getting mad, well, God's mad at me because I don't have faith, you know, God would really like to save you. And it really bothers him, and it not only does it hate, he hates it, but it hurts him that his son would give his life on the cross, and we wouldn't have faith in his son to be saved. Did you hear that or not? God just hates it, and when we're believers in Christ, and we know the scriptures even. I can give all things to Christ who strengthens me. Okay? With God, nothing is what? Impossible. For all things work together for what? To them that love God. God hates it when he gives us broken lives, broken people all throughout the Bible. They're not superhuman, are they? No, and he shows us the warts, the wrinkles, the problems of the people. And how he was with them, he never left them. He shows how they fell, how they got up again. He shows how he chastened them. He shows all kinds of scriptures. Look at the ragtag bunch Jesus had. Can you not watch and pray with me? I'm only going to be with you a little longer, guys, for 1 hour. And they did what? They slept. And then when he's dying on the cross, they all forsook him and what? Fled, run away. And then his leader, the leader, he did what? Denied him and cussed him. Is that what happened? Why does God give us all that? He's trying to show us, guys, faith is something we can all have. It's not superhuman. You hear me? And it's going to define who you are. The majority report, we're still talking a little bit about what we talked about last week. The majority report is always going to be the grasshopper report. It's always going to be the grasshopper report. Don't be surprised if the church and you as a believer in Christ, you hear this your whole life. We are not what? We're not able. We're not able. That's the majority report. We go up against the people for their what? Stronger than we are. That's the majority report. It will always be the grasshopper report. Now listen to me a minute. It's much easier to not what? It's much easier to whine, to complain, and to quit than to stand up and act like a man and have faith. Did you hear me? Yeah. It's a whole lot easier on your bad marriage to just not see what you can do and just hit and cut and run. You hear me? Yes or no? Than to stick in there and do everything you can, man. You can just go with that, whatever. Amen. Come on. It's much easier not to have faith, guys. Faithless people, and this is my words, faithless people will always be in the what? It's just up to you if you want to spend your time with them. Oh, I'm telling you. You can tell faithless people. See, because faith defines who you are. Amen? If you want to talk about Sister So-and-so more than encourage Sister So-and-so. If you want to talk about the problems in your life more than the good in your life. If you want to talk about, oh, the building's taking so long instead of going, wow, isn't that incredible? Debt free for the glory of God. See how that works, yes or no? Faithful will always be in the what? The majority. God, hold us. The majority. He said, narrow is the gate to life everlasting, but broad is the way that leads to what? Destruction. The faithless also will always do what? We'll always attract the crowd. We can't get some crowd than we can. Did you know that? Say. We can't. Did you hear what he said? What? We can't. Yeah, but no, we can't. Oh, he said, and she said it too. Before you know it, you got a crowd saying we can't. And before you know it, you're hanging out with a bunch of losers. You hear me today? Don't be surprised. Yeah, but it seems like I'm the only one in my family that has faith. Well, thank God you have. Maybe. Yeah, but I wish, whatever. Hush your mouth. Why don't you keep having faith and you define yourself by faith and let people see that you're a person of faith? And maybe along the way, there'll be a couple more that'll come on and join you in your faith. Amen? And maybe you'll have an incredible life, by the way, say, with God in your life. Come on. The Minority Report is this. Okay, but I call it, it's still the giant report. I think you're a giant if you're in the minority. Say, I'm a giant. I'm a giant. I ain't no grasshopper. I'm a giant. Amen? Come on. Now, this is always the minority. We're what? We're well able to do this. You get land together, you announce your good plan, and before long, about 30 people come and tear it apart. Amen? Now, sometimes our plans are stupid and somebody needs to do that with them. But more than not, you have something positive and somebody will have one negative to tear it. Are you listening or not? Come on. Caleb and Joshua said, we are well able to do what? We're well able to overcome. Your faith is going to define you as an overcomer or as a loser and a quitter. Your faith is going to define you. It's not easy to have what? It's not easy to have real faith, guys. It's not easy when you're down on the count. You're down on the mat, baby. You are knocked out. You feel like you've been run over by a truck. Poop. And somehow, in that spirit, you're going to try to believe. Are you kidding me? Say it. How many know what I'm talking about? Come on. It's hard to have real faith. That's not that hard when we're in a church group and we're singing glory, glory, hallelujah. You know what I mean? But when you've been run over, when you're hurt, when you have every right to quit and everybody you know is telling you to quit, it's hard. No, I'm not going to quit. And when you have that faith, it's going to define you. Did you hear me? Have I lost you? Hope I'm not boring you to tears. People with faith will always be in the what? I don't know what Bible you've been reading. Stop being discouraged. Satan is also the power of the air and the ruler of this world. Is that what the Bible says?
1: I can't believe everything's going wrong in America and in the world. Why are you thinking it's going to be differently?
0: Why don't you let your light shine before men that they can see your good works and glorify your Father in heaven and quit just hush and keep doing? Amen. Listen. Are you hear what I'm saying? The country's going to hell in a handbasket. I don't know if you checked or not. Look down through the centuries. People have been going to hell in a handbasket forever. We can get so down, so discouraged. And I'm going to tell you, it's going to define us and our faith is going to be squashed. Come on. You're always going to be in the minority. You know? I wish every seat was filled this morning. I believe the ministry we have, the love that we have, we preach God's word, I think it's deserving of every seat to be filled. I believe that with all my heart. My goal in our life one day as a church is one day we'll have such a crowd that when people fuss or something, I can say, good, we need your seat. Yeah. Come on. Faith, baby. Faith, man. Are you hearing me? It shouldn't surprise us. Reaching people for Christ isn't easy. Starting a church ain't easy. 9 out of 10 fail. 9 out of 10 new church starts fail. And 99.something% of them never get landed in their own building. They just continue to meet in another location for their whole existence. And that's okay. I'm just saying, it's pretty surprised if it's hard. Amen. Say. We're talking about today. But as things get hard and you keep driving the ball, and you keeping the ball, but that's a fact. Well, get up, baby, and keep going. Amen? And that's going to define you as you keep moving. You listening? The faithful will always do what? Distract the crowd. Again, these are my words. Don't be surprised, you as a person of faith, if people don't get a little tired of you. Amen. Say. Yeah. And they might even say this. Well, I just can't believe you. He's always looking on the bright side. You know? You ever had anybody tell that to you? I just can't believe you. Say, okay, it's not, you're not bragging. It's just the truth. Come on. I like the way you handle situations. You're a nut. Have anybody tell you to just turn on God? Just turn your back on God and walk away from anybody in the building? Somebody said that to you before?
1: Come on.
0: The popular voter vote is grasshoppers.
1: That's always the popular.
0: The Lord has brought us to this land to what? See, that's always going to be the popular vote, guys. That when it comes down to brass tacks, when the going gets tough, the popular vote's going to say, God is good. God, you did this to me. Did you hear? And you might be sure I'm saying that today. Guys, I don't know what world you live in. I live in the real world. And I hear people all the time. You know what I'm saying? And I see the polling data. When people are polled that are believers in Christ, they don't believe the Bible, they don't believe God, they don't believe Jesus Christ is the only way to God the Father, yet they call themselves a believer in Christ. That's the majority. The popular vote, grasshoppers. And wherefore hath the Lord brought us to this land to fall by the sword, that our wives and our children should be a prey? Were it not better for us to return to what? Will not go. And their faith defined them. And God saw their faith defined them. Said, I'm tired of you. And you're not going where I'm going. If you want to go where God's going, there's only one way to go there, and that's by faith. Did you hear me? That's all he requires. And by the way, it wasn't like God's impatient with people. God is so funny. This was the 10th time that the people of Israel had rebelled against God since he miraculously delivered them from Egypt. 10 times! And God finally said, I had it. I can't stand the way you act. God. What happens the 10 times? You go look them up sometimes. I don't on the web. At the Red Sea, at Mar, the wilderness of sin, at Rephidim, at Sinai, going to Kadesh again, while at Kadesh, and again at Kadesh. You think God ever got really frustrated with you? Your faith defines you. You can't please God without faith. Don't expect the promises in your life that are in His Word if you don't believe His promises. Does that make sense? Like I'm just umbrellaed in. If you don't believe God, you don't believe what you say. It's the popular vote, a defining faith. God's vote, okay, is the giant vote. Amen. Some scriptures again. And the Lord heard the voice of your words. God always has the last vote. Say last vote. See, God knows you. He sees you and He sees me. And He always has the last vote. And the Lord heard the voice of your words and was what? And as a hornet. And he swear. Can you imagine God in heaven being so angry, swearing at the people? You know what I mean? It's crazy. Surely there's one of these men of this evil generation see that good land which I swore to give unto their fathers. So what he swore as a promise to give to the children of Israel, it was an equal promise swearing they ain't going to see a bit of it. Save Caleb, the son of Jephthah, shall see it, and him will I give that land, and he has tried to bind unto his children, because he hath holy what? Or believe the Lord. Also, the Lord was angry for me, Moses speaking. We said this last week, say, thou shalt also shall not go in. So Moses said, I don't get to go in either because of you guys, but also because of my own lack of faith. But your son of Nun, who stands before thee, he's going to go in, so you encourage him, for he's going to cause Israel to inherit the land. He's going to be the leader. Moreover, your little ones, which you say killed, by the way, children which in that day had no knowledge between good and evil, they didn't have the lack of faith, and it didn't define them like your lack of faith defined you. They're going to get it, and unto them will I give it, and they shall possess it. But as for you, turn. You take your journey. Wilderness. That area you seem to love so much. You just have at it. You still have the Red Sea. Enjoy the desert. Amen. Hear me today? We're beating this message a little bit into our head. It's good for us. A defining faith. We got a few minutes left. God requires one thing. Guess what it is?
1: Can we try to do that together as a class? I thought we've done a pretty good job on making it clear. God requires one thing. That's what he requires. Okay?
0: Why don't you work really hard on that one? How about that?
1: Church stuff is full of all kinds. The Christian life is full of all kinds of stuff that we put up there. And God says, why don't you just pull this stuff right on down over here? Not that it's not important, but you just and put faith right up here. Amen?
0: Why
1: don't you work on that and see if this don't fly? And some of this you're going to throw away, by the way, because you see this and realize, wow, what's this?
0: Amen.
1: Amen. God requires one thing, faith. Without faith, it's impossible to please him. For he that comes to God must believe that he is, and he's a rewarder of those that diligently seek him. We're not done with the message. Why can I not please God without faith? You might be saying to you, okay, Clark, why can't I please God without faith? Again, just some thoughts today. Number one, it's a slap in the face of God. When you believe God, and he said, I'm going to be with you, I'm not going to leave you, I'm never going to forsake you, you can do all things through me. When we don't believe we can do it, it's like slapping God in the face. Do you understand? I'm looking at blank faces out here. I don't know if you got that one or not. When you don't believe God and God says something's true, it's like taking your hand and slapping God in the face. You don't mean it! We ought not slap God in the face. Amen?
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1: What does God's Word actually lead us to believe? Let me tell you at the outset of this marathon message, okay, that it doesn't allow us one neat verse, one easily interpreted, packaged text that clarifies for us that the death of the preborn, the miscarried, the aborted, or even the mentally disabled, what we could call perpetual children, innocent, that they immediately entered into heaven.

0: Hi there, and thanks for tuning to Wisdom for the Heart. Today, Dr. Stephen Davey opens with a tender and important lesson. It's from our series, Singer. After David's confrontation with the prophet Nathan, his child grew ill. The baby lived only 7 days, and then this little boy was gone. Out of David's grief comes one of the most hopeful questions believers ever ask. Do babies really go to heaven? As one walks carefully and biblically through this question today. If you've lost a child, this message is for you. Today's message is called, Do Babies Really Go to Heaven?
1: We arrive today at a most interesting text and heartrending in its implications. I want us to take enough time to deal with what could easily be skipped over because it's difficult to address. Following Nathan's confrontation, if you were with us in our last study, he tells David the discipline of God will, among other things, bring about the death of their child. Through sickness, ultimately the purposes of God will be fulfilled in this manner. So David, verse 16, we're told, let's jump there, sought God on behalf of the child. And David fasted and went in and lay all night on the ground. And the elders of his house stood beside him to raise him from the ground, but he would not, nor did he eat food with them. On the seventh day, the child died. And the servants of David were afraid to tell him that the child was dead, for they said, Behold, while the child was dead, we spoke to him, and he did not listen to us. How to say to him, the child is dead, he may do himself some harm. But when David saw that his servants were whispering together, he perceived. The child was dead, and he said to his servants, Is the child dead? And he said, He is dead. Then David arose from the earth, washed and anointed himself, and changed his clothes, and he went into the house of the Lord and worshipped. He then went to the house, and when he asked, they set food before him, and he ate. And then his servants said to him, What is this thing that you've done? You fasted and wept for the child while he was alive, but when the child died, you arose and ate food. He said, While the child was still alive, I fasted and wept, for I said, Who knows whether the Lord will be good to me and the child may live. But now he is dead, why should I fast? Can I bring him back? And rhetorical question, assuming the answer would be no. I shall go to him, but he will not return to me. In the death of their child, David and Bathsheba, irrespective of the discipline or the mystery of the purposes of God. In this manner, they entered a community of suffering, a community that has grown by the millions, a community that you may be included in today. Regardless of the fact that their baby's death was partly part of his purpose in disciplining their immorality, the Lord could have disciplined them in a number of ways. And evidently, according to his plan, in our last study, I mentioned the mercy of God. This boy is not allowed to grow up to take the brunt of what will ultimately bring about the loss of David's kingdom. But the text raises this heart-rending issue, an issue millions of parents, moms and dads who know firsthand the language of suffering through the loss of a baby. Infant mortality is a term technically used to refer to the death of a baby before its first birthday. I found it interesting that the state of North Carolina is one of the top three states with the highest infant mortality in the country. Nearly 8 babies out of every 1,000 live births die, which means then, in the last year, out of the 120,000 babies that were born, 900 or so died before their first birthday. If you add to that the number of babies that are miscarried, the number skyrockets. In fact, if you work off global statistics outside our own state, the numbers are frankly astronomical. One World Health Organization reports that in 1 year alone, more than 4 million babies die on average. In countries like Afghanistan, for example, the rate of infant mortality is 100 times greater than the state of North Carolina. Experts in the field, as they research the data globally, place the actual figure of infant mortality at somewhere around 10 million babies a year. You add up all of the years, as you're mentally perhaps thinking, years of human history, you begin to stagger under this thought, don't you? The thought certainly came to me at this juncture in the biography of King David, and a question that arises from it that I don't want to gloss over. There are millions upon millions of babies who enter eternity without ever reaching maturity. The weeping of mothers and fathers sheds rivers of tears in this regard. And maybe you have shed your own. The aftermath of it, the question you're left with, it surfaces sooner or later, are where are they all now? As David clearly states that he and his baby are going to have a reunion in the future, some would say that David is merely talking about the grave. If he died, I'm going to die too. It doesn't make sense, though, if that's his perspective, that he all of a sudden gets his appetite back, just upon the knowledge that I'm going to die too, so I'll go eat now. Now, there's more to it than that, I think. Others would insist, and I would be with them, that David is saying that his baby is now on the Father's house, where David said he'll end up actually, and that's the classic Psalm 23 and verse 6. He says, I'm going to dwell in the Lord's house forever. That's where I know I'm going. And so in order for me to be reunited with my baby, it will be there in the Father's house. But that passage is clear enough or unclear enough to raise debate. And it opens the door to that most profound of questions. Do babies go to heaven? What about the millions of miscarried babies annually? Shall we include aborted babies as well? Certainly. Around 1 million a year in this country. So we're literally talking about millions of babies entering eternity annually. Since we as believers believe the record of Scripture and what it says about an eternal future, we have to be honest enough then to admit that either hell is receiving millions of babies every year, or heaven is receiving them, or maybe some of both. And upon what would we base that? So, Pastor, I can tell you I have been involved in difficult situations, heart-wrenching moments in ministry, and those moments I have been, that I would say would be the most heart-wrenching of all, or those moments when called to a delivery room, hold a stillborn baby, or a baby born with a defect that brought about death within a matter of minutes. And I can tell you that at moments like those, the question that is greater than any other question, even beyond the why question, is, did my baby go to heaven? Now, it might be easy to put our hope in something sentimental, something befitting Hallmark, something optimistic, to sort of soothe the heart, kind of ignore the issue, and you know in your own heart it hasn't been soothed, has it? What does God's word actually lead us to believe? Well, let me tell you at the outset of this marathon message. Okay, that doesn't allow us one neat verse, one easily interpreted packaged text that clarifies for us that the death of the preborn, the miscarried, the aborted, or even the mentally disabled, what we could call, and I believe would fit the category of perpetual children, innocent, that they immediately are ushered into heaven. Anyway, there isn't a verse that says they go to hell either. So you're going to have to study. I'm going to give you some things that perhaps will simply launch you into a deeper, greater study. I hope to steer you in the right direction. In order to answer the question biblically, we're going to have to compare a number of texts with each other. And we're going to have to tie theological truths together as well. To begin putting the biblical clues together, we need to actually answer several questions. The first question to deal with is not, are preborn or infants going to heaven? The first question we have to answer is, when does a baby's life actually begin? Because then that would answer the question, perhaps the aborted or the miscarried. When does a baby's life actually begin? Fully, we have a lot of information on the subject. In fact, turn to Psalm 130, and you can leave 2 Samuel off, and we'll go back there in an hour or so to make some comments. But Psalm 139, David is going to take us via divine revelation into a mother's womb. He didn't have the sciences we have, but he did have the Spirit of God informing him of things we've only recently discovered. I want you to look down at verse 13. He says, "For you formed my inward parts. You knitted me together in my mother's womb." Now, David pictures God sitting in a sewing machine or in his day a weaver's shuttle. And he's informing us that from the very moment of conception, God is involved in choosing the thread, so to speak, the color, the pattern, the style, and creatively weaving it together. Oh, yeah, he's going to use stuff you gave him as a daddy or a mommy. They may look like you have your chin, your nose, whatever. But David is giving the creative working out of that pattern to the knowledge and purpose of God so that you are different from your mother and your father, though similar. Notice verse 14. "I praise you, for I am fearfully and wonderfully crafted," or made. The word David uses that's translated fearfully can be translated. We went into a much deeper study of this in our Sunday evening sessions in the psalm. Let me touch on a few words. That word translated wonderfully, "I am fearfully and wonderfully made," could be rendered uniquely. I am uniquely made. And so are you. You have a thumbprint nobody else on the planet has. God simply hasn't run out of ideas. You are unique in that and a million ways more. And David is boasting in God, in his creator. He says, I am amazingly and uniquely created by God who formed even the tiniest thread of my being at the very moment of conception. God was there. God was at work. Time magazine named Singer to the list of 100 most influential people. You've probably heard his name. It's unfortunate he's on the list, but he's a professor of bioethics at Princeton University. And he was recently awarded by his home country of Australia for his work in bioethics and philosophy. Created a firestorm. If you've read any of his quotes, you know why. He has a rather brutal, and yet I must add, logical, ethical system. It's an ethical system void of any moral absolute without any creator God. And for this, our world applauds him. But he takes his evolutionary belief system where others would hold back. He forages on. And he literally says, delivers those chilling practical conclusions, logical conclusions of an evolutionary world view. For instance, he's gone on record, and he isn't alone, to say that simply because we're nothing more than highly evolved animals, it is morally acceptable for a baby to be put to death by its parents at birth. It should be left completely to the will of the parent or the guardian. When Paul was writing Romans to those Roman believers, their culture believed that it was legal for you to literally put your child to death or leave it out on the doorstep at night to be taken away by wild animals, the church of which began a process of rescuing and raising these babies. We may get there ourselves. But again, why not? Animals abandon their young. You're an animal. You can too. And you should be able to without any legal recourse against you. He's also publicly stated that parents ought to be allowed to kill their children under the age of age if they evidence any mental or physical ability. Now, of course, based on his evolutionary system of ethics, he really doesn't have any grounds to stop at age one, does he? So he's not willing to go even further, but at age one, which is inconsistent in his own thinking. But at any rate, he states that killing children specifically to harvest their organs, that the benefit of older, physically ill children is morally acceptable. He simply argues with us philosophers, and it is true, as one stated, that without God, anything is permissible, any moral, no matter how chilling, argument. So if you forget the biblical declaration of a moral lawgiver, creator, it is in fact simply the survival of the fittest animal. Singer gets at that when he says this, and I quote him, "We cannot base our ethics on the idea that human beings, follow this, are a special form of creation made in the image of God and singled out from all other animals." That's the evolutionary worldview. In other words, forget the biblical declaration of origins and the creator God crafting you in the womb. In fact, forget the idea, as we're given in Genesis chapter 1, that at the pinnacle of creation, there is this eternal, unique, self-aware, spiritually capable, morally self-conscious human being. Different from the animals. But if God had nothing to do with our creation anyway, right, and we're just animals too, our ethics can then change. And they are changing. In fact, Singer is effectively concluding that simply because of the fact that we are evolved animals, if we want to keep our young or not, if we want to kill our young, if we effectively want to feed their organs to other siblings, there isn't anything wrong with that. God had nothing to do with who you are. You just got lucky enough to be at the top of the food chain and to have invented something that shoots bullets. Dr. Singer is not singing David's lyrics, is he? David Singer is singing something entirely different. Look at verse 15. "My frame was not hidden from you, God, when I was being made in secret." That Hebrew talks about the womb being the secret recess, that place where God develops. In fact, the word frame refers to bones, our skeletal structure. He's saying here that God was also involved in determining our very skeletal structure. That means if you have big bones, and mine are getting bigger all the time, God had something to do with it. Look further in verse 15. He says, "We are intricately woven or embroidered in the depths of the earth," a metaphor for the womb. God the Creator is at work then, not just in times past, but in every mother's womb, embroidering you by his creative design. That same embroider is used by Moses to talk about the embroidering of the curtains that'll hang in the temple. Understood properly then, every ability that you have, every disability that you have was designed uniquely by God. We are uniquely crafted by God. So then in our own unique way, we will learn to trust in God for his strength. We will learn to surrender to his sovereignty. We will learn to give him trust and honor and glory in your unique way that will be different in some ways than my way. We will depend upon God based on the uniqueness of his own crafting of our lives. And don't miss this, then we all uniquely are going to long for the blessing of the perfection of our glorified body in heaven. And we're gonna praise God for areas of that perfected body that those around us won't even think. Praising God. Because it's going to be unique to you and to me. Look at verse 16. "Your eyes saw my unformed substance. In your book, they were written, every one of them, the days that were formed for me before there was one of them." See, we tend to forget that a man and a woman don't create life. We give ourselves way too much credit for that. We co-labor as secondary causes in the plan of God, in the bringing together of sperm and egg, but God actually is given the credit for creating from that life. For every creation of sperm and egg doesn't bring about life. God determines that. Conception is given to him, for in his hand is the power of life. Acts chapter 17 goes into detail on that. David writes here, "You ordain our days even before there is one of them." So the fact that there is something of life occurring at the moment of conception But the creator of God, goes back to that very moment that he indeed is involved and he is developing it according to his divine purposes. In fact, the word David chose here is loaded. He writes, "You saw my unformed substance." That's one word in the Hebrew language. It's a word that defines something we know now David didn't know, but David under inspiration wrote about it. It's the Hebrew word that could be translated embryo. You saw, you were involved, you were crafting my embryo, unsubstance. So he's saying here, God, I praise you for the way you designed even my embryo, substance under formation in the womb, substance yet ready to live outside the womb, substance alive, yet developing, like into conception, and the ending of that is viewed by Scripture as death. And any death that occurs after the moment of conception is the death of a person. A person. An eternal soul. I want you to listen to a couple of passages that talk about the eternal God, the Father, and the references to the personhood of someone in the womb. Jeremiah is quoting God. And God says to him, "Before I formed you in the womb, I knew you. I knew all about you. Even before I started the process of forming you. Before you were born, I sanctified you. I set you apart. I had a purpose for you that was going to go beyond conception and birth into your life. All planned. I formed you," personal pronouns. "I knew you. Before you were born, I sanctified you." The Lord did not view Jeremiah as some lump of impersonal tissue in the womb, some anonymous, unliving appendage to a mother's body, a fetus that really wasn't anything more than a mass of tissue. No, in the womb, both Jeremiah and David are saying God is involved with a living person, even in its form substance. David can't be any clearer. In fact, God sees you, by the way, already as perfectly glorified. He sees you already from the perspective of eternity, already seated Christ in the heavenlies. You are already, in the mind of God, seated in the heavenlies. You don't feel like you're seated in the heavenlies right now. You think you're seated in this stuffy auditorium. But in the mind of God, from the perspective of eternity, he already knows in his purposes that you will one day, and in fact in his mind, already are seated there. By the way, that's a wonderful doctrine of secure salvation. You're already there. You're already there. But here's the staggering truth. One author, John MacArthur, has written a wonderful little commentary on this subject. He says this: life begins then by the will and power of a greater God. Every person then conceived is a God-created, God-loved person with a God-given purpose and destiny. Now, that's staggering in its implications when you think about what the Scriptures have said in this conclusion. What that means is, then, for millions upon millions of preborn, miscarried infants, God's purpose for their lives on earth, so to speak, in the mystery of his sovereign will was completed, whether it was a matter of moments, seconds, minutes, hours, weeks, months, completed. Which means then that God's purposes and destiny for your perhaps for your child's life was fulfilled perfectly. Even if that child died, the reality of God's purposes for that person are literally staggering to consider when you think about the context of the eternal purpose for your life and mine, even these babies. So question number one, what does life begin? It begins at the moment of God, God ordained, God purposed conception. Apart from that, life cannot begin. It's in the power of God's hand. Let me answer another question. Does every person live forever? Now, the short answer is yes. Being created in the image of God means, among other things, that we have been created eternal. Once life begins, we understand that at conception, it never ends. So the critical question isn't so much, will you live forever? It's, where will you live forever? right? It isn't will you live. In fact, everybody on the planet intuitively knows that's true. They were created, Ecclesiastes 3:11 says, with eternity implanted in their heart. There's a knowledge and understanding. This isn't all there is. If they're honest enough, they'll admit it. Now, the reason the question about babies is such a big issue for people inside and outside any religious system is because the law of God has been implanted on their hearts, and they know there's more out there beyond this brief life as we know it.
0: That was Bible teacher Stephen Davey on Wisdom for the Heart. Few questions touch a parent's heart more deeply than this one. Over the years, this has comforted countless grieving parents. Many have written to us about the peace and clarity it brought them. Because of that, Stephen developed this message into a booklet. It's called, Do Babies Really Go to Heaven? It walks through the very truths you heard today. 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Whether you'd like a copy for yourself or one to share with a grieving friend, today is the day. You can find it in the store at wisdomon.org, or you can call us for more information. Our number is 866-482-2553. Once more, that number is 866-482-4253. We'd love to put this booklet in your hands while this special price is available to you. So don't wait, as this offer ends in just a couple of days. Thanks for being with us today. Be sure to come back tomorrow as Stephen brings the rest of this message right here on Wisdom for the Heart.

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1: You see, our Christian faith has sanctified every occupation. There isn't any difference between the secular and the sacred. There isn't any at all. The church should remember that Jesus was a preacher for 3 years, but a carpenter for at least 20. That sanctifies work. All of life is God's. All of it is for His glory.
2: Welcome to Grace to You with John MacArthur. I'm your host, Phil Johnson. This week, you'll probably spend more time on the job than at church, more hours at your work site than with your friends. In fact, in your lifetime, you may well spend more than 100,000 hours working. Well, the Bible says you need to do everything to the glory of God. How may you make sure that your daily labor meets that requirement? John MacArthur is answering that question in his current study titled Wisdom for the Workplace. And today, John highlights the role you and church can play in motivating believers to a faithful, diligent work. And with that lesson now, here is John MacArthur.
1: We're going to be looking at least initially at verses 6 through 15. A very, very interesting little section. In fact, quite unique in the New Testament. Dealing object of work. Work. In fact, I suppose I could title the message Work, a Christian Duty. In spite of what most people might think, in spite of what most people might feel, work is one of the most honorable and noble things a Christian can do. In fact, in the very beginning, God established that man would earn his bread by the sweat of his brow, Genesis 3:19. Right after the fall, God said, you're going to work. You're going to work to earn your sustenance. On the other hand, Scripture has to say about lazy people. Proverbs says, poor is he who works with a negligent hand. It also says, the soul of the lazy person craves but gets nothing.

were a secular thing. The Jews didn't understand the sacred duty of work. They saw it merely as a common menial sort of human second-class effort. Whereas religious duties were first-class, sacred, divine, noble things. The Talmud, for example, has an interesting prayer in it. The Talmud is the codification of Jewish tradition and law. And it has a very interesting prayer that was prayed by the scribes. Scribe, you remember, was a person who devoted his entire life to studying Scripture. That's all he did in his life, and he was supported by the Jewish community to do nothing but to study the law. This is a scribal prayer. Listen to it. I thank thee, O Lord my God, that thou hast given me lot with those who sit in the house of learning, and not with those who sit at the street corners. For I am early to work, and they are early to work. I am early to work on the words of the law, and they are early to work on things of no importance. I weary myself, and they weary themselves. I weary myself and profit thereby, and they weary themselves to no profit. I run, and they run. I run toward the life of the age. Come, and run to pit. End quote. It's really not a very good view of work, is it? People who get up early for no reason, who work to produce nothing, who run to the pit of death pointlessly. So starting in verse 6, look what he says to them. Now we command you, brethren, in the name of our Lord Jesus Christ, that you keep aloof from every brother who leads a disorderly or unruly life, and in this context it means who won't work, and not according to the tradition which you receive from us. For you yourselves know how you ought to follow our example, because we didn't act in an undisciplined manner among you, nor did we eat anyone's bread without paying for it. But with great hardship we kept working night and day, so that we might not be a burden to any of you. Because we do not have the right to this, but in order to offer ourselves as a model for you, that you might follow our example. For even when we were with you, we used to give you this order: if any will not work, neither let him eat. Here we hear that some among you are leading an undisciplined life, doing no work at all, but acting like busybodies. Such persons we command and exhort in the Lord Jesus Christ to work in quiet and eat their own bread. But as for you, brethren, do not grow weary of doing good. And if anyone doesn't obey our instruction in this letter, take special note of that man and do not associate with him, so that he may be shamed. And yet do not regard him as an enemy, but admonish him as a brother. Now it becomes obvious that there's some people living an unruly, undisciplined, disorderly life, and what it comes down to is they're not working. And they're meddling, busybodies, fussing around and not working, and then casting themselves on everybody else their food need met. The apostle is directing this passage at these people who won't work. It is a very unique passage, directed for folks and for the church in which folks exist who will not work. You see, our Christian faith has sanctified every occupation. There isn't any difference between the secular and the sacred. There is all. The church should remember that Jesus was a preacher for 3 years, but a carpenter for at least 20. That's sanctified. All of life is God's. All of it is for His glory. Your job is not a secular job. It is a spiritual duty. You are serving the Lord. You say, you mean to tell me what I do is as important before God as what you do? Yes. You say, you mean washing dishes in my house as unto the Lord is the same as you preaching as unto the Lord? Yes. Not in its impact for evangelism on men, not in its certain regards to Scripture, not before men is it necessarily the same in kind, but before God it is the same, for it is your service rendered to His glory. The point, and the Thessalonians didn't grasp it. Now, frankly, they should have. I mean, go back to 1 Thessalonians for a moment, chapter 4. Thessalonians chapter 4, and verse 10, at the very end of verse 10, he says, "We urge you, brethren, to excel still more. You're doing well, but you need to do better." And then in verse 11, it says, make it your ambition to lead a quiet life. Quit running all over the place. Settle down. Attend to your own business. Stay out of other people's business. And work with your hands." Now, what he's talking about here is work.

0: In verse 12, he says, so that you may behave properly toward outsiders and not be in any need. Work. Don't be a meddler. Don't be a busybody. Don't be fussing around with other people's business. Get your life ordered. Get it brought into control. Attend to your own ends and do your own work. So that verse 12, you don't have any needs. That is very important to the unity of the church. And it is important to see your work as honoring to God. So he says that in 1 Thessalonians 4. So he's already told this to them. But would you notice what else he says at the end of verse 11? Just as we commanded you. So in the first letter, this isn't the first time they heard this. When he was there, he must have confronted it and commanded them about it. When he came into town and he founded the church, obviously it was a problem in the beginning. Which leads me to think that they carried in this Gentile free man mentality and then somehow compounded it by the anticipation of the return of Christ. It's beneath me and it's not the priority as we're near the return of Christ. And Paul had instructed them when he was there, work, go to work. This is a command from God. They apparently didn't obey. Now, a few weeks later, he writes a letter back to 1 Thessalonians, and he says again, you must do this as we commanded you. Now you come to 2 Thessalonians, and he has to repeat it a third time. Because apparently they are stubborn. They are obstinate. And they're not about to go to work. It doesn't seem to matter what he says. They're not going to work. This kind of stubbornness needs to be dealt with. And so as he writes here, he writes in a disciplinary way. Verse 6 is really discipline. He is commanding the church to keep aloof from these people who won't work. You say, well, now, wait a minute. Doesn't the scripture tell us, help those people who are poor? Again, I say to you, people who would work but can't find work, people who would work but don't have the physical ability to work, people who are ill and can't do their work, their needs must be met. He's not talking about those kinds of people. He's talking about able-bodied people with opportunity. Paul lays out in verses 6 to 15 six incentives to go to work, six motivations, six compulsions to get these believers who won't work to go to work. Here are the six. Disfellowship, example, survival, harmony, shame, and love. Disfellowship, example, survival, harmony, shame, and love. First one, incentive number one, disfellowship. Verse 6. Now we command you, brother, in the name of the Lord Jesus Christ, that you keep aloof from other who leads an unruly life, and the interpretation of that is they don't work, and therefore there are these bodies all over the place, and not according to the tradition which you receive from us. The verse is very strong. What it calls for is the church to separate itself from Christians who won't work. Separate yourself from them. This is tough. If they're the lazy ones who won't work just because they're lazy, they depend on these people. If they're the people who have this noble view that they should be studying the Bible and evangelizing and therefore they won't work, they're going to be expecting these people to look at them as if they're heroes and support them. And what is this is, cut yourself off. That verb, keep aloof, it's a very unusual word, and it was used in secular Greek to speak of furling sails. You unfurl the sail, you open it up. You furl it, you look back in. Pull yourselves in from them. Came to mean that, and it is a good translation in the NIV. Keep aloof. Keep your distance. Keep separate. And the words are very strong. He's not saying, you know, it might be a really good strategy if you guys just kind of cut them off a little bit so they can feel the alienation and isolation. No, he didn't say it's a good idea. In verse 6, he says, we command you. And he uses a military term. If there is somebody who doesn't work, we command you. Here he's sort of scooping up Silas and Timothy with himself, as noted in the first verse of the first chapter. They were there when he wrote it. We command you, brethren, and then he adds another heavy duty shot to this, in the name of our Lord Jesus Christ, the full name of the Lord, the Son of God. I am standing on Christ's authority in the name of the Lord Jesus Christ, consistent with his person and work and will, the will of the sovereign Lord. We give you military command, I may be disobeyed, that carries all the authority of the living Lord Jesus Christ in it. And we keep separate from these people. It's very stern. Cut them off. Disfellowship. I mean, I told you once when I was there, and I told you again, and now it's discipline time. And he says, I want drastic action. I want you to cut yourselves off from them. I want you to alienate yourself. Keep aloof from, notice this, comprehensive, every brother who leads unruly. That's an out-of-step life, disorderly. Ataktos in Greek. It's a military term. It means you're out of rank, out of line, out of order. And what was their out-of-order behavior? Laziness. They were loafers, and it was flagrant because they'd been told. And I have given you what he calls at the end of verse 6, the tradition which you received from us. Tradition simply being a term to sum up apostolic teaching. You've got some people who won't take this, so if they haven't received this tradition that we gave about work, separate from them. Separate from them. No more Lord's table. No more worship. No more home Bible study. No more fellowship. Separate. To fit this into Matthew 18, the pattern, when this will be the third step. Matthew 18:15 says, if your brother sins, go to him. If he repents, you've gained your brother. That's step one. One to one. You go to the person who sins. If he doesn't, step two, take two or three witnesses with you. Go to him, confirm again, hoping he'll repent. If he doesn't, tell the church. Step three. Step three is to tell the church. What does the church do? Separate. Alienate. Still step three. Look down at verse 15. Step four, treat him like a tax collector and a pagan. This isn't step four, because in verse 15, you admonish what? As a brother. He's still in the fellowship. The whole church, cut him off from normal life in the church and only confront him about his sin. Or her, if it happens to be a lazy woman. So he's saying, you're at step three, really. It's time to cut these people off from the life of the church. The church, if they don't obey, cut them off, disfellowship them, and see them, warn them, admonish them as brothers to repent. And then, of course, don't hear that. If they don't respond to this, then you go to step four, which is to treat them like a pagan and a tax collector and alienate them altogether and turn them over to the Lord. Disfellowship. You don't work? Make them feel it. Make them feel the alienation. Search with issue with him. He commands it. He commands it with all the authority of the Lord Jesus Christ. And he says, I'm commanding you to stay away from these people so they feel the pain of alienation when they work. God is serious about work. It is a means by which man does an honorable task to the glory of God and the benefit of his fellow man. Now, since normal true believers are going to cherish the fellowship, this kind of command to the rest of the congregation to disfellowship them should affect change. It should be enough pain to make them say, I think I better get a job. I think I better go to work. God wants us to obey that command. I don't care how close we are to the coming of Christ. There's no premium on indolence and laziness. I don't know when he's coming. I don't care how serious you might be about Bible study. You can't be off in a corner studying the Bible to your own pleasure and having other people feed you and provide your sustenance. You earn your bread, sweat, and your brow. So the scripture says work. It's honorable. And there's no such thing as a secular job. It's all sacred because you do it to the Lord, to his glory, to his honor, and for the benefit of mankind. And if you don't do it, and the church has gone to you once like Paul did, and twice like Paul did, It's now time for step, which is tell the whole church to cut them off. No more fellowship. That's serious. Well, there are five more instead. They're absolutely, amazingly practical. We'll have to wait till next time to see those. Father, thank you for this wonderful little section of Scripture, which reminds us of the happy privilege and duty of work. Gives us clear understanding that there's no secular sacred dichotomy. Whatever we do, we really do to your glory. Father, thank you for reminding us that we're not to be unnecessarily a burden on your people. Work, and provide for our own needs, because this is honorable, because this is right, because you've equipped us to do that. Because it's a good testimony. We thank you too, Father, that for those in our fellowship who would work but can't, either because there's no opportunity for them at all to do anything, or there's no ability there, or there's illness. Lord, thank you that we can help meet their needs, and that we do that joyfully. We thank you for the special joy of Christian fellowship. Thank you for the fact that we have each other. We're so rich because we do. We certainly never want to be in a situation where we were cut off from each other because we wouldn't work. I thank you too, Lord, for the fact that you allow us to work for many years, and because we have much provision by your grace, there comes a time when we no longer need to work the way we once did, but we can then do things in ministry and never be a burden to your church because we have provision that you have served us through the years of our labors. Give us the sense of the honorable character of work and help us to even go there tomorrow as we do the tasks around us, whether it be at home or whether it be at a job somewhere, with a new commitment that this is a sacred task we do, and one that brings you glory and honor and help and helps others. And no matter how urgent might be the spiritual thing, help us to do our work for which you have given us the ability and the opportunity, and to do it heartily as unto you. We thank you for that privilege, which keeps our otherwise sinful lives occupied. In Christ's name.
1: You're listening to Grace to You, the Bible teaching ministry of John MacArthur. Today we continue John's practical study, Wisdom for the Workplace. Now, friend, even though John preached these messages decades ago, they apply to your situation today. The timeless content of this series illustrates why Grace to You teaches God's Word. No matter the topic or the circumstance, Scripture applies. Here's what John had to say about that.
0: The messages that we play on the radio and that we make available on downloads could have been preached any time. They are valid. They are relevant. They are current. They are up to the moment, because the Word of God is alive and powerful, sharper than any two-edged sword. This ancient book, the Bible, this ancient book speaks to every soul in every culture, in every country, in every age. It never, ever becomes obsolete. In fact, Jesus said it would ride on when the entire universe is destroyed, the Word of God will last eternally, eternally. That's why we teach the Bible. It is amazing to me that people all over the planet on a daily basis are connecting with the teaching of the ministry of Grace to You, either in radio downloads or some other way. And here is this body of material that's basically been taught for the last 40 years, but it's dealing with an ancient document, and it is amazingly, startlingly, powerfully relevant to every life. I want to say thank you to you who are supporters of Grace to You. We couldn't do this without you. shepherd. The word of God goes on the wings of her prayers as your gifts. And look, we're content with whatever God gives. Whatever God gives, that's going to define the extent of this ministry. So thank you for standing with us and unleashing God's truth one verse at a time.
1: 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Join us again tomorrow as John MacArthur shows you how the work you do to earn a living can and should be acts of praise to God. It's 30 minutes of unleashing God's truth one verse at a time. Grace to You.
2: This is Bible Q&A with John MacArthur, and I'm Denny Nugent here with today's question from the third chapter of John. It's here Jesus famously tells Nicodemus, "You must be born again." And he also said that unless one is born of water and spirit, he cannot enter the kingdom of God. John, what does Jesus mean by water and the spirit, and why are both essential to new birth?
0: Yeah, it's a good question, Denny, and it's often asked and sometimes wrongly answered. I've actually heard that what Jesus meant when he said you must be born of the water and the spirit is that you must be born physically, because we talk about a woman having a baby when her water breaks. Then you must be born of the spirit, meaning spiritual birth. Well, that's pretty foreign to the context of that passage, and Nicodemus wouldn't have understood Jesus' words, having reference to some English use of the word water. Furthermore, why would Jesus say you must be born physically? That's a little bit unnecessary. There are others who suggest that the water is baptism, and the spirit is the internal spiritual birth. That, too, is a wrong way to understand it. The right way to understand it is it goes back to the Old Testament. And in specific, it goes back to Ezekiel chapter 36. And in Ezekiel 36, you have that great new covenant prophecy where the scripture says that salvation is God taking out a stony heart, giving a heart of flesh, and planting in us his spirit. So Jesus is referring to Ezekiel, very familiar to Nicodemus.
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1: I'm Ruth Kramish in Mission Network News. Iranians today are still encountering the gospel in miraculous ways. Peter Smith, a gospel worker serving the Persian-speaking world, recently heard about one Iranian man who saw a Christian satellite TV program. Later that night, Jesus appeared to the man in a dream. He woke the next morning, called a Christian, and chose to follow Christ. 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Then, at the height of the current war between Hezbollah and Israel, half of Lebanon's public schools were turned into shelters for people displaced by the fighting. Dozens of facilities taking classes on September 15th, some as schools only, others as hybrid shelter schools. Heart for Lebanon provides non-formal education for children in the war zone, introducing the kids to the hope of Jesus. 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
3: And thank you for joining us today. We are in the middle of our study on Jonah, the runaway prophet. And today we come to really the crux of the whole story. Why didn't Jonah do what God told him to do in the beginning? Well, we find out today. There was a good reason behind it, and he's going to be revealing that reason in his story today as we open our Bibles together. We have a beautiful study guide for this series. I hope you're getting it. 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This month, our resource is the beautiful calendar for 2027. It's called The Light of the World. It's a 14-month calendar. It's yours for the asking. When you send your gift to Turning Point this month, a gift of any size, please say, send me the calendar, and it'll be on its way. And now, let's talk about this issue of how to love somebody you hate from Jonah chapter 3. I'm here to tell you today that justice and mercy are not a contradiction. They're how love works. You tell the truth about sin, and you still hold out hope for the sinner. That was Jonah's problem. As we face him today, he could accept justice, but mercy for people he believed deserved judgment felt wrong to him. Let's open our Bibles to Jonah chapter 3 and see why. Here's what it says. Now the word of the Lord came to Jonah the second time, saying, Arise, go to Nineveh, that great city, and preach to it the message that I tell you. So Jonah arose and went to Nineveh according to the word of the Lord. Now Nineveh was an exceedingly great city, a three-day journey in extent. When the great fish vomited Jonah up on dry land, sometimes I think he hit the ground running. Running back to where he should have been, he didn't want to go through that again. I imagine him running as fast as he could toward the place he should have gone the first time. His feet were following, moving in the right direction, but as we learn in the story, you can have your feet going in the right direction, and your heart still is not going in the right direction. That was Jonah. We read, first of all, that Nineveh, the place to which he was called, was a great city. In fact, in the book of Jonah, the word great appears 4 different times in describing Nineveh. It was a great city. First of all, it was a great city in size. The Bible says it was an exceeding great city, a 3-day journey in extent. One thing to note is that the 3-day journey probably doesn't mean that Jonah walked straight through the city without stopping. If the Lord told him to preach to Nineveh, he probably would have proclaimed his message to city as he made his way through it. We don't have to know how big the city was, because a British archaeologist by the name of Austin Henry Layard excavated the city of Nineveh, and he found the city to be about 1 mile wide and 2.5 miles long. But further excavation revealed that this was just central hub of the city. Metropolitan Nineveh extended along the Tigris for more than 20 miles. It was truly one of the great, great cities of ancient times. The outer perimeter of the city measured over 60 miles. Other surrounding suburbs were included within this vast complex, all collectively known as Nineveh. The enclosing wall was estimated to be about 100 feet high. In addition, there were approximately 1,500 towers around the perimeter of the city, most of them as high as 200 feet. Nineveh really was an exceedingly great city. It was a great city in size, but it was also a great city in souls. Jonah 4:11 says, Should I pity Nineveh, that great city in which are more than 120,000 persons who cannot discern between their right hand and their left, and much livestock? Most scholars understand the expression "who cannot discern between their right hand and their left" as referring to young children. In other words, there were 120,000 children in Nineveh who were young to distinguish right from left. And if that number represents only the children, then the total population of Nineveh was estimated to be at 600,000 or more. It was not merely a great city in size, it was a great city in souls. But thirdly, it was also a great city in sin. That's one thing we know. Jonah 1:2 says, "Go to Nineveh, that great city, and cry out against it, for their wickedness come for me." Nineveh was the capital of Assyria. And anyone studied history knows that the Assyrians were wicked barbarians. The history of that culture is almost too long to talk about in church or any place else. During Jonah's lifetime, the delicate balance of power in the Middle East shifting, and the Assyrian Empire was rising, and with it came fear. The Jewish people knew the reputation of the Assyrians. They were ruthless conquerors, subjugated entire nations. Now imagine volunteering to be a missionary, and God says your first assignment is Nineveh. Knowing what we know about the Assyrians, can't we really be surprised that Jonah ran away? I mean, he was not only afraid of what they might do to him, he feared what they might do to his nation. The Assyrians were a looming threat to Israel's future. And then there was a great city in souls, no question. A great city in souls, yes, sir. But most of all, it was a great city in sin. Nineveh was a great city. It was also a great illustration. Jonah saw the assignment God gave him, but he looked at it through the lens of his own prejudice. And that distorted the picture. In New Testament times, before Christ broke down the dividing wall, an Orthodox Jew would sometimes travel miles out of his way to avoid passing through Samaria. The Jews hated the Samaritans, and the Samaritans hated the Jews. And though the most direct route lay straight ahead, a Jew would circle around rather than walk through Samaritan territory, make the journey sometimes three times as long as it would normally be if he took the direct route. The Jews also harbored deep resentment toward the Gentiles, referring to them in derogatory terms. So prejudice and social discrimination have long been part of fallen humanity. They arise from the old sin nature. And until the day we are fully redeemed and made like Christ, we are all going to battle the blindness that comes from our upbringing, our culture, and our own sinful tendencies. To be sure, it was an overwhelming assignment for Jonah. Any of us might have staggered under that command. I would suggest that Jonah made five mistakes. These are mistakes we often make when called to an unpleasant or difficult task. We can learn from what Jonah did wrong. First of all, Jonah saw his assignment nationally, but not individually. He saw Syria, he saw Nineveh, he saw them as a group. He had probably heard the stories. They are barbarians, they are butchers, they are cruel people. And he saw them all as one. Let me ask you something. In any, no matter how bad its reputation may be, is everyone as bad as everyone could be? Does every individual fully embrace the reputation that has been attached to a nation? You see, Jonah never saw the individual Ninevites. He never thought about the people who lived there. He saw only the nation. And it is hard to love a nation. You have to get involved individually. Sometimes we say, I don't like that group of people, or I don't want anything to do with them. That's the cure for that kind of thinking, is to go walk among them. When you do, you are often surprised to discover that within the group you have labeled, there are some of the finest individuals you will ever meet. You stand apart, stereotype. That is not just about city. It happens in politics, in every area of life. Jonah saw his assignment nationally, but he didn't see it individually. He didn't realize, yes, Nineveh was an evil nation, but within that evil nation were people. People for whom we learn later Christ died. The next thing we realize is that Jonah saw his assignment historically, but not prophetically. He knew they had done. Their history of atrocities was all attributed. But how many of you are grateful that God doesn't evaluate you only on what you have done, but on what you can become through the grace of Jesus Christ? He does not see what we are or what we have been. He sees what we can become through his transforming grace. But Jonah couldn't see that. In fact, I want you to jump ahead in the stories for just a moment. In chapter 4, we see how he reacts after Nineveh repented and God spared the city. Listen to this. This is Jonah. But it displeased Jonah exceedingly, and he became angry. So he prayed to the Lord, and he said, Oh, Lord, was this not what I said when I was still in the country? For I fled previously to Tarshish, for I knew that you were a gracious and merciful God, loaded with anger and loving kindness, one who relents from doing harm. Therefore now, O Lord, please take my life from me, for it is better for me to die than to live. Now, how's that as a response to a successful event? He just conducted one of the greatest evangelical ministries in the history of the world. And he replies, everyone in the whole city repented. I'm so angry, I'd just like to die. He hated the Ninevites. Jonah did not want Nineveh to experience God's grace. He wanted them to experience God's judgment. He hated them so that he did not want to be forgiven. You may be saying, how could that be? But before you go too far down that road, you should do a little homework in your own memory bank. God used Jonah because he preached the word, and God blesses the word. But compassion wasn't driving Jonah. He saw the Ninevites only in light of their past, and he believed they deserved destruction. And when we look at anyone, we must remember what God is able to do. Nothing is too hard for God. And if you're somebody who thinks you've sinned away the grace of God, let me tell you, God's grace is greater than anything you've ever done, and he is always willing to change you. This is what the Bible says. If anyone is in Christ, he is a new creature. Old things have passed away. Behold, all things become new. Nobody can transform a life like Jesus Christ. Whether it is a Ninevite or anyone else we might place in that category, no one is too awful, too sinful, too cruel, or too barbaric for the grace of God to change when the gospel is preached. So, Jonah saw his assignment nationally, but not individually. He saw it historically, but not prophetically. And he looks at it physically, but not spiritually. Let me add a third mistake. Jonah saw the Ninevites physically, but he didn't see them spiritually. Too often, we only see the outward shell of a person, and we assume that is the whole story. But the body is only the container. There's a soul inside that body. It is dangerous to judge somebody by appearance. We must look beyond the physical and see the spiritual reality of life. Sometimes we look at the outward package and we make judgments on a person that we should never make. Even believers can discriminate in any way. We judge on the basis of ancestry, on the basis of age. We judge on the basis of achievement. And we often judge on the basis of affluence. If we're not careful, we look at the outward traits and we conclude, that's the person. But that's not Christianity. Christianity begins with surface to the heart. And you cannot evaluate a heart at a glance. You have time to know that person. It is a serious mistake to let outward appearance determine how we value or receive someone. So Jonah saw assignment physically, but not spiritually. He saw his assignment ethnically, but not personally. Jonah saw the Ninevites as the enemy. He saw them as a race of people with a brutal history, but he did not see them as people created in the image of God. Listen to me. The Ninevites were created in the image of God. There is a very interesting parallel to this in the New Testament. Most of you know the background. In the book of Acts, a transitional period, when the gospel began to move beyond the borders of Israel, first preached to the Jews, but now in this transition period, it is being extended to the Gentiles. The Jewish believers struggled with that. They thought the gospel was just for them, just for Jews, nobody else. And they were not comfortable with the idea that a Gentile could receive the same grace they received unless they became a Jew also. You remember in Acts 10, Peter refused to eat what he considered unclean, and the Lord said to him, "What God has cleansed, you must not call common." God was dismantling Peter's categories. Finally, after working through that struggle, Peter stood up and he said in Acts 10:34, In truth, I perceive that God shows no partiality. Where had he been? That was the point all along. The gospel is not tribal. The gospel is not ethnic. It is not confined to one people group. Romans 2:11 says there is no partiality with God. And in case you didn't get it, Ephesians 6:9 says there is no partiality with him. What does that mean? It means God is not impressed with background, culture, or social status. He does not measure the value of a person by pigmentation, ancestry, or achievement. He sees the soul. He rejoices over every sinner who repents, regardless of where that person comes from. The Church of Jesus Christ is not a white church or a black church, an ethnic church. It is the blood-bought Church of Christ. Jonah saw ethnicity, God saw souls. And whenever we reduce people to categories than seeing them personally, we make the same mistake that Jonah made. Then Jonah saw his assignment hatefully, but not mercifully. I once read about a woman from the wrong side of tracks who wanted to join a fashionable church. She spoke to the pastor, and he repeatedly tried to discourage her from joining his fashionable church. First, he told her to go home and think about it prayerfully. He told her to read her Bible for an hour each day and then come back. Finally, in frustration, he said, pray this week and ask the Lord if he truly wants you to be in our church. Months passed before he saw her again. When he asked her what she decided, she replied, I did pray, and one day the Lord said to me, don't worry, honey, about getting into that church. I'm trying to get into it myself for 20 years. That story stings because it exposes a spirit that is far from the mercy of Christ. And that was Jonah's problem. He looked at Nineveh hatefully, mercifully. Scripture says there were 120,000 children who did not know the right hand from the left. And Jonah was willing to see them judged along with everybody else. How can you look at these filled with children and feel no mercy? You know, that's the thing that makes us believers effective. It's the mercy that God has given us that we become stewards of and giving to others. Somebody says, how could you love that person? I can love that person because Almighty God loved me, and out of the reservoir of God's love for me, I love that person. Ephesians 2 says, but God, who is rich in mercy, is because of his great love with which he loved us, even when we were dead in trespasses, made us alive together with Christ. By grace, you have been saved. Later, Paul said, kind one to another, tenderhearted, forgiving one another, even as God in Christ has forgiven you. We have received mercy, therefore we must extend mercy. No one is beyond the reach of Christ's grace until we see the people as God sees them and love them as he does. We will never reach them. First of all, it's all about doing what God tells you to do. Even if you don't feel, how many of you know that's sometimes what you have to do. I don't feel like doing that. Do it anyway. For those of us who are Christians, we need a new perspective. One of the most leadership books in the last several decades is a book by Stephen Covey called The 7 Habits of Highly Effective People. Stephen Covey was a Mormon who had a remarkable ability to illustrate truth in a way that made it unforgettable. And that book told a story that captures the importance of perspective. He described riding the subway in New York City on a quiet Sunday morning. The car was calm and peaceful. People were reading newspapers, quietly with their thoughts. Some were even resting with their eyes closed. Then, one last stop, a man entered with several children. The children were loud and disruptive. They were running back and forth, shouting, throwing things, even grabbing newspapers from other passengers. Instantly, the whole atmosphere of the car changed. The father sat down next to Covey, closed his eyes, seemingly unaware of the chaos his children were creating in the car. Covey felt increasingly irritated. It was hard to believe this man could be so insensitive. Others in the subway appeared equally annoyed, and finally, with restraint, Covey turned to the man and he said, sir, your children are really disturbing a lot of people, and I wonder if you could control them a little more. The man slowly lifted his head and he said, oh, I guess you're right. We just came from the hospital where their mother died about an hour ago. I don't know what to think, and I suppose they don't know how to either. In that instant, everything changed in that car. The irritation vanished. Compassion filled the car. People began helping with the children. The circumstances had not changed. Perspective had. The only difference was the lens through which they were now seeing that family. And that is what we must ask God to do for us. We must ask him to change the lens through which we see people. Instead of something through prejudice or anger or assumption, we must learn to see them as God sees them. And when the lens changes, the heart changes. And when the heart changes, everything changes. God, mercy, and grace are available to everyone. no matter who they are or what they've done. God doesn't see persons, he sees persons. He doesn't see everything that's so important to us. He sees the soul. He went to the cross of his own son, Jesus Christ, and paid the huge penalty so that all men could be saved. Everyone is savable in the eyes of God. And no matter what you've done, nothing was in the same way to the grace of God. His grace is truly amazing. Well, the book of Jonah is a gospel tract in many respects, and it reminds us of the power of the gospel. We're going to end that in these next couple of days as the revival in Nineveh holds. Truly one of the most remarkable moments in the history of the gospel. If you realize, this is the greatest revival we have a record of in the Bible. And it comes as a result of God working on a man's hard heart. He ran away from God, from God's initial instruction. It's all ahead of us in these next year programs here on Turning Point. Don't forget, you can get your copy of the 2027 Turning Point calendar, which is a full production that you will enjoy all year long. 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
4: 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Every time we fail to meet the expectations of others or the standard of God, we are reminded of our deep need for Savior. 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I'm Bryce Johnson, and you can unpack that. 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

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This is Praises in Paradise, half-hour music program here from our studios in Inglewood, Florida. I'm your host, Pastor Ken Lindo, and today is Toe-Tapping Monday. 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Currently meeting at 30:30. This coming Sunday will be the final Sunday with Dr. Ken Lindo teaching on Bible prophecy. They're from their fellowship hall, sit-down sessions for about an hour. Questions and answers, and just good lessons from God's Word. Dr. Lindo's written 18 books. Those books, most of them are available for free, including two on prophecy if you attend that conference. You can purchase additional books. I'm going to tell you about his book on Bible prophecy for kids. If you're looking for a Christmas present for children that are 13 years, 7 to 13 years, the Bible prophecy for kids is a great book to give the fundamentals to children on current events. Heard a story recently of a father that's estranged from the mother, and he's keeping his daughter from attending church for the last 3 years because she heard a message on the rapture that got anxious. And that anxiety. So he doesn't want her to get anxious. Listen, morning, brothers and sisters in Christ, and maybe unsaved people. The coming events, I know Jesus Savior, should make you a little bit anxious, a lot anxious, because one day we'll stand before God in judgment if you do not know Jesus as your personal Savior. So there's the Daybreak Quartet. What a meeting.

To carry it through, you better get ready, cause I'm telling you why, the Lord is coming from his throne on high, going down the valley, going one by one, we're gonna be before the day till we're done, how you gonna feel the thing?

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Well, I've got friends that just stole us last week. You know, that's a tough thing. We have more friends there than you do here. You know, you're getting closer to glory. Well, I hope you know Jesus so that you are going to have that wonderful time up there. This is Pastor Ken Lindo reminding you to keep a whistle on your lips and a song in your heart as you serve Jesus today.

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Oh, the people had never heard words like these. He stirred up the scribes and Pharisees. So they began to plot against the

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1: Most people have gone through deep suffering, have a knowledge and a wisdom others of us lack. Why? Because they learned a bed of affliction. There is a message that God communicates in suffering itself.
2: Was that his lowest moment? And when his friends showed up to comfort him, they did little more than compound his predicament. Round after round of counsel, and none of it touched the real ache of his suffering. On Insight for Living, Chuck Swindoll brings us to this precarious moment. Along the way, he'll show us that even long-winded speeches from well-meaning friends can stumble onto something true. As this voice winds down, Job started God's character in a significant way. Chuck begins with prayer.
1: It's a wonderful thing, dear our Father, to know that you stayed up all night planning this meeting. That you neither slumber nor sleep. That you've never met a moment when you were tired. You've never come to the end of your rope. And how patient and gracious you have been to us, who frequently find ourselves there. How good you are to us. How gracious, giving us what we don't deserve, restoring us even when we resist your hand in our lives. Thank you, Father, for pursuing us when we weren't even looking for you, and for bringing peace when we were in the midst of such deep need. Good. All the time. Forgive us for comparing you to anyone we've ever known, or somehow thinking that there is something a lot like you in us. For from Christ's taste, we are of all people most miserable. Left to ourselves, we would make a royal mess of our lives. We come today to learn and to grow and to worship, and for a change, to be preoccupied with ourselves. Some imitation we're trying to polish. Thank you that you are not impressed. Thank you for interrupting our work with reminders on occasion of our own limitations and weaknesses. It's as if you reach down and touch us. And whatever you touch, you change. Thank you, Father, for watching over us even when we don't know where to look for danger. Thank you for those in uniform who have the unenviable task of protecting their country. Heroic women who serve the cause of freedom. Give our president great guidance. These are threatening days. The Congress is divided. The people are unsure. We need you to intervene and to touch us there. Lord, for this moment now in time, we pray that you will put your hand upon different lives represented in this room. Some who couldn't make it today, for whatever reason, we pray that you will visit us with a fresh touch, your presence, and your encouragement. make enough free us. Give us reminders that you do all things well. In the name of Jesus, we pray these things, and all God's people said, Amen.
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3: On top of Elihu's message to Job are three other friends who have taken far too long to say much too little. Job could have caught them all. And then Elihu, on the heels of everyone else, Eliphaz three times, Bildad three times, Zophar twice, and Job answering each one, you'll remember along the way, Elihu has waited, and then finally when he talks, you wonder why, honestly. Six chapters. So this is a, he gave a load, I guess we could say. Rather than getting bogged down into needless detail, let's slide our way along with Elihu, with apologies. Here's my take on what he has to say. Let me give you several observations. First, he delivers four speeches. You say secondly, his message contains two very, very fine points. First, God disciplines a person to turn him from the errors of his ways. God disciplines a person to turn him or to turn her from the error of their ways. Second, God governs justly. He's fair. And the major theme of all that Elihu has to say is a good theme. God is sovereign. Not only good all the time, he is in control all the time. He is sovereign, and he doesn't blame himself, nor should he feel obligated to. Third, neither Job nor his counselors answer Elihu at any point. These chapters run uninterrupted. There's no question, sir. There's no response. There's no dialogue. It's all a monologue. It's a long-winded monologue. Particularly about Elihu, unlike the others, it says four times at the beginning of his talk that he's angry. In fact, it says that he's burning with anger. Did you catch that when I read that earlier? Verse 2, the anger of Elihu burned. Against Job, his anger burned. Verse 3, his anger burned against his three friends. Verse 5, his anger burned as he spoke. Remember when you've spoken and you were angry? All of us can remember. Almost without exception, we said things we wish we hadn't said. We said more than we wish we would have said. We regret things that fell from our lips, especially if we're burning with anger. It's kind of a momentary out of control verbal condition. And that's Elihu. We're told a little of his background. You can check it for yourself. In verse 2 and verse 6, we're told where he's from and what family he's come from. And we're told he's younger. Did you get that? Verse 6, I am young in years, you are old. Therefore, I was shy and afraid to tell you what I think. Ever been in that situation? Sure, most of us have. You're around those who are wiser, those who have more years on you. And we all have learned over the years that we need to respect those who are older. I think his words speak of intimidation. He's reluctant to speak.
1: He's even, as he says, fearful.
3: But he does make a good comment, because he's listened to those other gray heads. And he says in verse 9, 32:9, the abundant in years may not be wise, nor may elders understand justice. True. In other words, years may cause you to listen closely, but you may not necessarily hear great wisdom just because a person is older. That's why I like the verse 18 of chapter 32. I'm full of words. He's also full of himself when you get to read what he has to say. He's younger. He's rash. Let me suggest that he made four very real mistakes when he decided to talk. First, he took too long getting started. You know how we'll say to someone we know real well, like somebody in our family, get to the point. You'll do that. What is it you're trying to say? Second, he comes across as pompous. How do we come across as pompous? He leaves little room for response. He stakes his opinion too much dogmatism. He sees himself as the final authority. He preaches. Let me give you a tip. It's helpful if you just leave the preaching to me. Okay? Let me take the hits. If it's one on a few, don't preach. If it's with your kids, don't preach. If it's with your partner in life, don't preach. If it's with your boss or somebody who works for you, don't preach. Preaching isn't appropriate in small group settings. And he forgets that. The third thing, he states what Job already knew. He brought nothing new out. That's why Job never responds. And fourth, he never acknowledges that he doesn't know her. There's something refreshing about someone who has the floor, who's willing to say, I really don't know all that I should know about this, but it's wonderful when you're around someone who has a wealth of knowledge, but you hear them say, I'm not the final word. I don't care what authority you are, how long you studied in your field, how many initials are after your name, what degrees you have earned and worked hard for, you are not the final word. You are still a little learner. And the most intelligent are the most teachable. We still are learning. I learn from virtually every person I'm around. Every intern we've ever worked with, I've learned things valuable from the interns. Hopefully they picked up some things as well. Elihu's not a learner. Elihu's busy with that long index finger bouncing against the sternum of Job. And probably never himself boy. Job's covered with them. Don't be the Pope, Elihu. Learn from this man. Well, the first speech, he begins in chapter 32 and ends it at the end of 33, and there's a couple of things in it I think are worth mentioning. He speaks first to all the men, verses 6 to 14, then he speaks to Job, 15 to 22, and then he continues on speaking to Job. Finally gets to his point. Takes him forever, but he finally gets to his point, verse 13 of chapter 33. Why do you complain against him? H is capitalized appropriately. It refers to God. Job, why do you complain against God that he does not give an account of all his doings and God speaks once or twice, yet no one notices it? In good Hebrew poetry, he says once, yea, twice. Sometimes it'll say six, yea, seven. So he's saying God speaks in a couple of ways. First, verse 15, in a dream. If you like marking your Bible, put a little one there. That's the first way God speaks, at least he did in those days. And put a little two by verse 19. Man is also chastened with pain on his bed. God speaks when you're sick, when you're laid with unceasing complaints in his bones, describing the pain of life. so that his life loathed bread and his soul favored food. His flesh wastes away from sight, and his bones, which were not seen, stick out. It's a picture of going hungry and being so sick you don't even want to eat. Then his soul draws near to the pit, thinks he's going to die, and his life to those who bring death. Then he refers to a very interesting observation, a mediating angel. Now look closely. He says, God speaks in a dream and a vision in a night, verse 15. And he also speaks even in the pain. There is a message that God communicates in suffering itself. Most people who have gone through deep suffering have a knowledge and a wisdom others of us lack. Why? We learned the bed of affliction. Now, and then how do we get the message from God to us? Well, Elihu suggests, look closely, verse 23, there is an angel as mediator for man. One out of a thousand. I think you may have never seen this before. I confess, I don't remember ever reading this before. They're rare. One in a thousand, we would say. To remind a man what is right for him. Let him be gracious to him and say, deliver him from going down to the pit. And he delivers him from death. Let his flesh, verse 25, become fresher than in youth. Let him return to the days of his youthful vigor. And he will pray to God, God, he will accept him, capital H. God will accept him, and he may see his face with joy and may restore his righteousness to man. Let me pause here and look at that. Let your mind turn over what we just read. Now, indeed, this may be Elihu's opinion, but it is inspired. It comes from the Spirit of God. It's preserved for us in the sacred text. Interesting, isn't it? Could it be that certainly in those days when God communicated through dreams and visions and in those days, God spoke directly to individuals in supernatural mess. Could it be that there is a mediator? John Hartley, in his book, The Book of Job, writes, Elihu teaches that there is a heavenly intercessor who takes up the sufferer's case. This helper is an angel who functions as a mediator, one who will help whomever God is afflicting for necessary reasons. The identity of this mediating angel is uncertain. Elihu is also countering Eliphaz's position that there's no holy one to whom Job may turn for help. Elihu says that there is a special angel who works for the redemption of the afflicted. To face one among a thousand taken by some to mediating angel is a very special heavenly creature. In Elihu's teaching, this special angel works for the restoration of those who have strayed from the right way. How about that? Now, before I go on, let me caution here. God no longer speaks in dreams and visions. I think as we learn things while suffering, I certainly believe in the ministering spirits who are the angels who carry out God's bidding and sometimes carry God's message. Most often they are invisible. We cannot hear them. We cannot see them. We cannot touch them. Though they manifest themselves in human form, have done so. Hebrews 13 suggests that. I think these mediating angels, if in fact there are such, are rare. I think they carry his message. Now, we have now the Holy Spirit who takes the Word of God and reveals truth to us from the Scriptures. So be careful about guiding your life with dreams and visions, okay? I always get a little nervous when a fellow Christian says, oh, I had a vision. God told me to tell you. I go, whoa. I mean, I'm going to do that, but you need to know. Down inside, I'm going, oh, brother. You know, like this gal that saw the face of Jesus in an enchilada. You know, I see Snoopy in an enchilada. It doesn't mean Snoopy's there. I see him in clouds and all of that. That's nonsense. That's crazy-making stuff. Don't fall into that. You go there, I can take you to Zipville, where you'll find all kinds of other different things, and you will have no way of knowing it wasn't God. Because I say it's a vision, and he told me. People tell me, God told me so, and say, is he baritone or bass? And they don't like it when you ask him that. It sounds like you don't believe God is miraculous. I believe he's miraculous. I believe he can do whatever he wishes to do. I just know he's limited the truth to his word. And I'm satisfied with that. When we exhaust the scriptures, then we can look for other sources. But we have a lifetime in which we cannot even exhaust one page of scripture. But in those days, before the Bible was complete, God gave his message through dreams and visions. And he spoke in the midst of the pain with mediating angels communicating. And Job, God's speaking to you in this. Are you hearing what he has to say? Interestingly, Job doesn't answer. The second begins in chapter 34. Elihu is pleading for his audience. Maybe he's seeing Job drift a little, kind of like Eutychus. Hear my words, you wise men, verse 2. To me, you who know, for the ear tests words as the palate tastes food. He says it again in verse 60. If you have understanding, hear this. Listen to the sound of my words. Now he speaks only to Job until he gets to verse 3. If he waits, it sounds like a pause. In 34:33, if you'll turn there, shall he recompense on your time because you have rejected it? For you must choose and not I. Therefore, declare what you know. And I think he waits. Doesn't he speak? Why doesn't Job answer? He's been there before. I don't mean this to sound wrong or to be ugly, but not every person needs an answer. You just let them go on. And you don't owe them an explanation. You don't need to give proof of something. Job doesn't even answer Elihu here. So Elihu gets a little ticked. And he ends with a rather strong and firm word regarding repentance. And he now takes up the cause of the other counts who were blaming Job at every turn. And that continues through chapter 35. I realize we're covering a lot of territory. I'm aware of that. Trust me, you're not missing a lot. 35 is a lot of 34. 34 is a lot of 14 and 12 and 9 and 7. It's the same old sing song given in other words, but Elihu has nothing fresh to offer, so Job doesn't answer him. In fact, Elihu ends by insulting Job at the end of chapter 35, which is this third speech, you may recall in mine. At the end of it, he sort of left Job. Verse 13 of chapter 35, surely God will not listen to an empty cry, implying Christ's cries are empty. Nor will the Almighty regard it. How much less when you say you do not behold him? The case is for him. You must wait for him. Hear the preaching? And now, because he has not visited in his anger, nor has he acknowledged transgression well, so Job opened his mouth emptily. He multiplies words without knowledge. That's really insulting to say it like that. Gene Peterson gets the idea when he paraphrases, Job, you talk sheer nonsense, nonstop nonsense. That's the way he ends. And then he goes to his fourth message. And Job patiently waits for him to finish. But you know, when you get toward the end of Elihu's speech, he gets back on target. Chapter 36 and into 37, he covers four bases. Listen to them, they all make sense. First, God watches over the righteous. If the righteous commit a transgression, he lets them know they've done wrong. If they respond to the rod of discipline, he restores them to If they don't, they suffer the consequences. That's awfully good theology. One man suggests that 36 is the best theology in the book of Job thus far. And he may well be right.
2: What a picture of our God, watching us, correcting us when we wander, restoring us when we respond. That's the God Job is beginning to see, even in the middle of his pain. This is Insight for Living, and there's much more that Chuck wants to show us in this comprehensive study about Job, a man of heroic endurance. Maybe you've been today and project your own story on Job's. Here's the lingering lesson. God sees you, and he cares for you. The same God governs the heaven. It is attentive to all the details of our lives. His compassion brings comfort to all of us, because we all have our own story to tell. And sometimes our story includes suffering. Along those lines, we want to turn you to our featured resource today. 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I'm Bill Meyer. 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
2: 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Full of confusion and lies where truth is distorted, we are committed to making God's word clear. 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
3: One thing I've seen over the last few years is that things can change very quickly. Back in 2020, in just a few short months, life in America would become drastically different at that time. Businesses, restaurants, schools, and churches would be closed due to COVID-19. Baseball season would not open on time. Jobs would be lost. Quarantines would happen. Travel bans would be put in place. The majority of churches would close during that time. We live in a world of uncertainties. Things can change in a heartbeat. But today I'd like to talk to you about three blessed assurances that are ours in Christ Jesus. We're studying Romans chapter 8, and in this chapter God will give us three things we could take comfort in. In a world of uncertainties, we can take comfort in the certainties of God. It was Fanny Crosby who was blind, but yet, because she had confidence in Christ and assurance in the Word of God and His trustworthy promises, she wrote a hymn called Blessed Assurance, Jesus is Mine. O wherefore taste of glory divine, in salvation purchased by God, born of His Spirit, washed in His blood. My dear friends, we have assurance in Christ. There are three certainties that every believer can trust in. The first found in Romans chapter 8, verses 26-27, and that's the one we're going to look at today. And that is assurance that if you're a child of God, the Holy Spirit is interceding for you. We will then study verses 28-34 in another broadcast. You'd see that our Heavenly Father has a plan for us, a plan that works out for our good. All things work together for good. And then we will see in the end of the chapter, in the end of Romans 8, verses 35-39, that the Son of God loves us and nothing can separate us from His love. First today, I'd like to talk to you about the fact that if you are a born-again child of God, if you know Jesus Christ as your personal Lord and Savior, and He knows you, you have that relationship with Him, this is a fact. The Holy Spirit is interceding for you. Listen to verse 26. Likewise, the Spirit also helpeth our infirmities, for we know not what we should pray for as we ought, but the Spirit itself, or Himself, maketh intercession for us with groanings which cannot be uttered. The Spirit of God has various ministries that He fulfills in the life of the believer, and these various ministries are described in Romans chapter 8. As we've already seen, the Holy Spirit changes our thinking. He talks about how we have the mind of the Spirit, and we are spiritually minded there in verses 6-8. He also permanently dwells with us. He says that if any man has the Spirit of Christ, he is none of His. In other words, if the Spirit of God doesn't dwell in you, you don't belong to the Lord. He also describes the Spirit as giving us life. Yes, He gives us life now, eternal life, but He gives us life in the future. He is the source of our future resurrection. The Bible teaches that in verses 10 and 11, where He mentions the Spirit is life because of righteousness, the righteousness of Christ that has been credited to us. And the Spirit of God who lives in us is our life. And He says in verse 11, if the Spirit, him that raised up Jesus from the dead dwell in you, he that raised up Christ from the dead shall also quicken or make alive your bodies by His Spirit that dwelleth in you. So the Spirit of God gives us resurrected life. He also has a ministry of conquering sin in our life. He talks about how we, through the Spirit, can mortify the deeds of the body. Mortify means to put to death. It is not in our power, but it's in the Spirit's power that we can conquer sin in this life and live a victorious life by His power. Not by human power, human might, but by my Spirit, says the Lord. He also leads us. He says in verse 14, for as many as are led by the Spirit of God, they are the sons of God. And so the Spirit leads His dear children along. He guides us through life. In verse 16, the Holy Spirit is described as confirming to us that we belong along to God. For the Spirit itself beareth witness with our spirit that we are the children of God. And so the Spirit convinces us or assures us that we belong to God. And another ministry the Spirit does on our behalf is He causes us to anticipate our future change from mortality to immortality. In verse 23, He talks about those who have the first fruits of the Spirit, who is that deposit or down payment given to us. He says, but ourselves also, which have the first fruits of the Spirit, even we ourselves groan within ourselves, waiting for the adoption, that is, the redemption of our body. And so it is the Spirit of God who gives that hope, that anticipation of that future glorification that God has promised to us. Now today in our text, we see that the Holy Spirit prays for us. He intercedes for us. The Bible says in verse 26, it maketh intercession

our thoughts don't flow so clearly. But there are times when they do. There are times when we can clearly know that we're connecting with God and our thoughts flow. But during those times when we don't know what to pray for, there are times when the words don't come out so smoothly. Our thoughts are somewhat jumbled and confused. Are such prayers in vain? No. At times like this, the Spirit comes to our rescue, and the Spirit prays for us when we need Him most. The Bible says in verse 26, "Likewise the Spirit also helps our infirmities." He says He helps our weaknesses. That's what infirmities are. The word infirmary comes from that word infirmity. An infirmary is a medical center for sick people. The word literally means to be without strength or to be weak. It is at times like that when we don't know what to pray for, during our times of weakness, that the Spirit of God, the Comforter, comes to us to our aid. He shares the burden, He lends a helping hand, and He groans for us to God the Father, making intercession on our behalf. The Bible teaches that He makes intercession for us, according to verse 26. And that is done with groanings which cannot be uttered. Sometimes what we think is best is not always best. What we think we need is not what we need. Sometimes what we think the answer is not the answer. We become discouraged and distracted, so much so that we don't know how to pray as we should. Life can be tense. Life can have its pressures. There are times in life where our thoughts are just preoccupied with other things. It is at times like that, when we need Him most, that the Spirit comes and makes intercession for us. And He relieves our preoccupation and intercedes in the midst of our times of difficulty. We also see that not only the Spirit prays when we need Him most, but the Spirit prays for us with compassionate feelings. The Bible says in verse 26 that He makes intercession for us with groanings which cannot be uttered. The word groaning shows the compassionate feelings the Holy Spirit has for us. Just to think that the Spirit of God loves us enough that He would groan over us, that He would sigh over us. Not only does the Spirit intercede on our behalf, but the Bible also teaches that Christ does as well in verse 34. Christ also makes intercession for us. Very interesting that Christ intercedes for us, the Spirit intercedes for us, and the Spirit does so with words that no vocabulary can utter. He says with groanings which cannot be heard, with thoughts that are unable to be spoken, words that are beyond one's limited vocabulary. The Spirit's groanings are too deep for words. Words cannot express what the Holy Spirit is saying on our behalf to God the Father. Oftentimes, our real needs run deeper than words can express. It is reason that the Spirit of God intercedes for us. Sometimes the Spirit who lives within us may edit our thoughts, which jumbled, confused. We don't know what to do, but He edits our thoughts, as it were, and presents them to God the Father in an intelligible way. Sometimes we can't express the words. We don't know what to pray. Times like that, the Spirit, who knows our thoughts and knows our needs, translates them into the groaning words that He describes here. Groaning words to God the Father. Words that cannot be uttered, showing that it can be a heavenly communication. A language only among the Trinity. Not a reference to speaking in tongues, by the way. You see, the gift of tongues was not a remedy for helping one's infirmities, as is the subject in this context. As a matter of fact, tongues was not for the benefit of the one speaking at all, but was a sign to unbelieving Israel in Paul's day of God's judgment.
It was also a sign of God's blessing that the gospel would go to the Gentile world. You can read more about 1 Corinthians 14, 21 and 22. But when he talks about the Spirit interceding with groanings which cannot be uttered, he is not talking about speaking in tongues. The groanings which come from the Spirit cannot be uttered, meaning

0: They cannot be spoken in any language outside of that heavenly creation. Whereas tongues, if you study Acts 2, verses 6 through 11, the gift of tongues was in fact known languages, unknown to the speaker, but a language that was known some in the world. Now, this intercession involves the Spirit interceding for groanings, wings which cannot be uttered. So the intercession of the Holy Spirit happens when we need Him most, with compassionate feelings and with the mind or will of God. Verse 27 says, "And he that searcheth the hearts knoweth what is the mind of the Spirit, because he maketh intercession for the saints according to the will of God." And so many of our requests are merely that, our requests. Often our prayers are not what Christ would want for us, but are selfish and out of the will of God. But he that examines the hearts, and of course that's a reference, I believe, to God the Father, he knows what requests come from our mind and what requests are coming from the mind of the Spirit. The reason God can quickly distinguish between our wrong requests and the Spirit's request is because the Spirit intercedes only for those things that are in accordance with God's will. Obviously, this being God will only ask for the things of God. Whatever the Spirit wants, the Father wants. Whatever the Father wants, the Spirit wants. And we are to be praying in the Holy Ghost, that is, in the power and promptings of the Holy Spirit, Jude 20. And the Spirit says, praying always with all prayer and supplication in the Spirit. In other words, the Holy Spirit is to control our prayer life. But there are times when the Holy Spirit intercedes for us with words that are unknown, a message that to us would be serious. This happens behind the scenes. We don't even know that it's taking place, but it is reality, my friends. The Spirit is interceding for you. You who are saints, you who are holy ones, set apart by God, saved by the grace of God, the Spirit is praying for you.
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0: 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Our pastor is William Burroughs. 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
1: 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And it's an amazing thing. You say, I've never heard of it. I'd like to know more about it. I can tell you where to go. FellowshipTractLeague.org. That's FellowshipTractLeague.org. You can find more information there. There's an introductory video on the front. There's a page that tells about the many different times, languages in which the gospel tracts are printed and things of that nature. And we'd love for you to go by and be a part of that. FellowshipTractLeague.org. Brother Lester Lane is going to be with us on the broadcast here in just a few moments and talking about divine appointments right after this letter from a life that's been changed by the power of a gospel tract.
2: Dear Fellowship Tract League, I want to thank you for giving so many people the opportunity to share the gospel through tracts that are provided. My life has been greatly impacted by gospel tracts in so many ways. I like to use your gospel tracts to hand out in busy public areas, to the cashiers at the grocery store, or even to leave in places where I know someone will find them. It is also nice to have the tracts to someone you have just shared the gospel with personally, so they can have something to take with them, to remind them the truth about God that you have shared with them. I love how the message is so clearly presented and how the Bible verses are printed throughout the tracts. Thank you again. May God bless you all as you serve Him. Autumn.
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3: 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Just a few weeks ago, I was talking with a friend, and I began to tell him some of the experiences that I've had in giving out tracts and how that God's people are excited about the Word of God. And carry tracts 24/7, all the time, every time we leave the house. Anyway, I shared with him a story from years ago, how I was out setting up bubs at that time on the Indian Reservation in South Dakota. And I was out about a mile out of town, and my car quit and didn't know what was wrong. So tried all I could do to get it going, but I couldn't get it going. So I started walking to town. And I was on the Indian Reservation in South Dakota, and if you're walking on the Indian Reservation in South Dakota, you usually don't get a ride, and I didn't. I walked a mile into town. And as I walked onto the on-ramp, I said, sure, it would be good if you showed me the reason why that has happened to me today out doing your work. And I went to the gas station, and the gas station's fella helped me out and sent a fella out there to help me. And didn't charge me $10. Anyway, he was. That was not his job. He was just a friend of his at the station. And anyway, we got the car going, and I went back. And as I was driving into the town, I seen the on ramp, and I thought, just a little while ago, I was praying, Lord, if you showed me why this had to happen, that'd be great. But if you don't, why? Sometimes these things happen in our lives, and we don't know why they did, but sometimes he lets us know. Well, about this time I remember the fellow who was really nice to me, and I thought, I'm going to go by and thank him again for sending his friend to help me. So I stopped by the shop, and the shop was about ready to close. It was an Amoco filling station. And I walked up to him, and I said, I sure do want to thank you for sending your friend out to help me get my car going. And just wanted to let you know. And he was standing there talking with a couple of friends of his. And I said, just wanted to let you know. I said, what I do. I said, I'm a missionary, and I tell people how to go to heaven. I just wanted to ask fellas, after I thanked you for helping me out, I just wanted to ask you fellas, do you know you're going to heaven when you die? And they said, no, how can we know that? Well, I gave all three of them a track. And I commenced going through the track with them and told them how they can know they're going to heaven. And about halfway through, another fella drove up. I mean, these boys, they were all probably 18, 20 years old. They had friends, and here he comes in. And I told them I was just going through the plan of salvation with these fellas. I'm a missionary, and they could start over again. So I started over and went through the plan of salvation again. And about that time, another boy drove up. And anyway, that was the... in fact, there was two boys that I started out with. Two boys I started out giving the gospel to. And then a third one came up, and then a fourth one came up. And they let me start over every time. And when I got finished, I says, well, usually when I'm preaching, I give an invitation for people to be saved, to make sure they know they're going to heaven when they die. So I said, tell you what, you guys were so polite and let me start over with my presentation, that I just want to invite you, if any of you really listen to what I was talking about, I'll be out there in the car, and if any of you really want to know your heaven, why, you can come out there, and I'll talk with you further. And I walked out to the car, and pretty soon to hear the footsteps, I heard them, and here was the first set of footsteps by the car, and I had the door open, sitting in the front seat, and then the second step was the second set of feet, I seen. And then the third set of feet, and then the fourth set of feet. All those boys came out. And so I started in again and preached to them and told them what it meant to be a Christian, that you turn your back on your sin, ask God to forgive you, and he comes into your heart and life, and he changes you. And all four of them seemed to understand. So that day, all those boys bowed their head and saved them. And I was about to go on my way, and the last one that drove up, I'll never forget it. He had a customized 57 Chevy, and I looked, and there was a girl sitting in there. I thought, well, he has left his girlfriend out in the car, and he said, no, that's my wife. And he said, would you tell her what you just done for us boys here? He said. So I jumped in the front seat, and began to tell her how she could know also how to go to heaven, and gave the plan of salvation to her. And when I was finished, she also wanted to know that she was a Christian and going to heaven. I prayed with her, and there it was, four boys and one girl, Kadoka, South Dakota. And I was driving, taking off. After I was leaving, I hit the on-ramp there to get back to where I was going. I prayed. And boy, I think the windshield fogged up. I was rejoicing how that if my car quit, I hadn't went back there and thanked him for helping me. But that just goes to show if we're faithful in giving out the gospel, especially started out with giving out tracts to all three of the boys. And then by the end of that situation there was five people saved. Four boys and a girl. So thank God, the Word of God doesn't return void if we're just faithful to give it out. So Bruce DeLange for the Fellowship Track Day. Thank you for listening.
0: 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This is Bruce DeLange signing off with this thought. I'm on my way to heaven and enjoying the journey. Are you?

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1: Who is the Holy Spirit? The Holy Spirit is a person of the Trinity. He is God the Spirit, like God the Son, God the Father. When He comes into your life, He seals you forever as a child of God. Listen, He's omnipotent. Your inheritance is sealed. He says He's sealing you for that moment when He takes you home to be with Him. Child of God. That's part of who the Holy Spirit is.
2: At Christ's last meal, He comforted His disciples with curious words. He said, "It is to your advantage that I go away." What they didn't understand was that Christ's departure would signal the arrival of the whole of the Holy Spirit. Today on In Touch, the teaching ministry of Dr. Charles Stanley, we begin a series that leads us in a study of the person and work of the Spirit of God. Here's the opening of Dr. Stanley's series, Living in the Power of the Holy Spirit.
1: The Bible is full of awesome promises. And when you and I go through difficulty and hardship and pain, there's nothing more anchoring to our lives than to be able to come to some very, very clear promise in the Word of God. A very clear promise in Scripture that oftentimes deals with exactly what we have to deal with. And so when that happens, then the promise becomes like an anchor. It makes us courageous and bold to be able to face whatever we are facing. It is one of those promises that is just overflowing with the benefits of God that He's given to us. And so this is the first message in a series entitled, Living in the Power of the Holy Spirit. Now, the Holy Spirit is a subject that many people have lots of confusion about. And you've heard all kind of things about the Holy Spirit. I want to make it very clear. The Word of God is specifically and clearly about how the believer is to live in the power of the Holy Spirit. So let's look at it for a moment. Who is the Holy Spirit? The Holy Spirit is a person. He is not a thing and He is not a it. He's a person. Let's look at the Scripture, for example. The Scripture talks about the Holy Spirit knowing. The Scripture speaks in the 1 Corinthians, again, in the 12th chapter, speaks of the Holy Spirit willing. He gives the spiritual gifts to whomsoever He will. He makes a decision. And in Ephesians chapter 4, verse 30, He talks about, do not grieve the Holy Spirit. Well, you can grieve somebody as they have feelings. So the Holy Spirit is a person. He has feelings. He has a will. And listen, He has knowledge. So the Holy Spirit is not a something. He is somebody. The first time that I ever really realized that, learned that, I'd only been in seminary a couple of weeks, and I was seated at the table with a group of students, and I didn't know any of them. None of us know each other. And I said something. We're talking about the Holy Spirit. And I said something about the Holy Spirit. A fellow sitting across the table from me, he said, he didn't say a word at the point. He said, "Charles, would you come by my room after dinner?" I said, "Sure." I didn't know him, so he told me where he was, down the hall from where I live. And in the room, and I was very intimidated because he had books. He was a doctoral student. He had books from the bottom to the bottom of the wall to the top. The only thing you could see, a couple of windows and then the door. Everything else covered with books. So I felt very intimidated. So I pulled out a Greek Bible, laid it in front of me. I said, "I've only been here 2 weeks." He said, "That's okay." He said, "I heard you talk about the Holy Spirit at dinner tonight. You call him an it." I said, "Well, because that's what the Bible says." Me, this guy, that. I said, I turned him to Romans 8 and just showed him. It said it. He said, "Well, let's look at this." Then he took me through the New Testament, every reference to the Holy Spirit to show me he's not an it, he's a body. Do you think I ever forgot it? No, I never forgot it. And thank God he showed me that. Then my mind began to be open. I began to see, We're talking about somebody. We're not talking about, you see, the problem is that most people don't talk about the power of the Spirit. He's interested in this. What he has to offer. The power of the Holy Spirit. I want the power of the Spirit. And I heard a fella one day on the television about, about the unction of the Spirit. They had a double unction of the Spirit. So, wait a minute now. Does that mean that God only gave you half of it the first time? The first time you had this so-called unction, you only got half. Now he's giving you a double portion. So, because what he gave you first wasn't enough, is that what it means? Me? Because there's no such thing as a double unction of anything, not in the spiritual realm. If God gives you something, he's going to give you enough of it. So we're talking about a person. We're talking about a person who lives in each one of us, as Jesus made it very clear when he said, for example, he'll be in you, with you, and upon you. He says, clothed, for example, with power from on high. So all the evidence makes it very clear that the Holy Spirit is a person of the Trinity. So remember this. Whatever you are, whatever you're facing in life, here's who you have on the inside of you. Once you receive Jesus Christ as your personal Savior, the Bible says he came to indwell you. Romans chapter 8, not indwelling you, you're not a believer. Not indwelling you, not a Christian. Somebody says, well, I don't believe all that stuff. I want to tell you, my friend, according to the Scripture, the Spirit of God doesn't indwell you. You're not one of his. Now, if you've trusted him as your Savior, he's there. God, you lead you, help you, strengthen you, enable you in every aspect of your life. That's who the Holy Spirit is. He is a person of the Trinity. Have you got it? Say amen.
3: Amen.
1: Now, listen to this. Here's the second thing I want you to know about him, and that's this. The Holy Spirit, listen, the Holy Spirit is God's seal of ownership on you. He's God's seal of ownership on you. Turn, if you will, to Ephesians chapter 1. And let's look, if you will, at just a couple of verses here. He's God's seal of ownership. Because, once you trust Jesus Christ, and Christ is your personal Savior, you are owned by God. Somebody says, well, listen, I'm my own person. If you're a Christian, no, you're not. He says, listen, you've purchased Christ. You've been bought with Jesus Christ. You are not your own. You don't have the right to do as you please, when you please, how you, whom you please. You belong to God. And he says in Ephesians chapter 1, and let's look, if you will, as we said in verse 13 here. Notice what he says. He says, in him that is in Christ, also after listening, there's a message of truth. What's that? The gospel of your salvation. Having also believed, you are sealed in him, that is in Christ, to be a part of him, he and you, with the Holy Spirit of promise, who is given as a pledge of our inheritance with a view to the redemption of God's own possession to the praise of his glory. Now, what's all that mean? It means this. When you trusted the Lord Jesus Christ as your Savior, that's what he said. After listening, you believed, you were sealed. You were sealed in the person of Christ. That is, you are sealed as a child of God till the moment God takes you home. Not sealed till you see your sins. Sealed till you make a mistake, sealed till you this, sealed till you that, sealed under the day of redemption, so God takes you home. Now, it's very evident. Listen, who is the Holy Spirit? The Holy Spirit is the person of the Trinity. He is God the Spirit, like God the Son, God the Father. When he comes into your life, he seals you forever as a child of God. Listen, he's omnipotent. He sealed you, he says, under the day of redemption. That is, he's sealing you. Listen, your inheritance is sealed. He says he's sealing you for that moment when he takes you home to be with him. Child of God. That's part of who the Holy Spirit is. So when somebody says, well, I believe in some things in the Bible, but this, all this stuff about the Holy Spirit that I really understand, I don't believe in all that. Well, you know what? Here's what you're saying. You don't believe in the Trinity, lives within you, who has sealed you as a child of God with the day of redemption. If he hadn't sealed you, you could be saved today and lost tomorrow. Forever and ever a child of God. That's part of who he is. But listen, he's more than that. And if you'll think about what Jesus said, for example, he said that the Holy Spirit is our helper. If you go back to John 15, and how many times does he speak of him of being our helper? He says, for example, in 14th of John, verse 16, I'll ask the Father, he'll give you another helper, that he may be with you forever. 26th verse, But the Helper, the Holy Spirit, whom the Father will send in my name, he'll teach things, bring all things to your remembrance. And on he goes about the Helper. Think about this. What does that mean? This is why you can't ignore him. Because the Father sent him to do what? He called him our Helper. If you have ever needed help?
3: Absolutely.
1: What did you do? Tell your friends, call the doctor, go to the bank, or did you cry out to the Holy Spirit who is within you to help you? Help me at this point. There are times when nobody can help you and me but him. There are times when we're in circumstances, nobody's help will work. There are times when we hurt so badly, nobody else can help us. There are times when the sorrow is so deep, so overwhelming, no one can drag us out of that but him. He is our helper. Now, when does he help us? Anytime, every time you and I are willing to call on him. If I'm not aware of who he is, if I'm not aware that I have living on the inside of me an omnipotent, omniscient helper, he knows all the circumstances of what I need, he knows all the circumstances of where I am, and he knows exactly what it'll take to help me at that moment. I don't know about you, but I don't want to live without him. For the simple reason, you're not going to make it. Now, you may make it in the eyes of the world, but you're going to die. You're not going to heaven. He says, only if we're indwelt by him. That's the promise of the Father. He sent him to indwell us, to give us absolute assurance that no matter what happens. And here he is, our helper. And the Holy Spirit is your helper if you will call on him. If you don't like what's going on, call on somebody who can change it. He may change you before he changes the circumstance, but he will get busy working on you. That's part of his work. That's part of his work. Then, for example, he said he'll not only help us, but he'll guide us. Single one of us need guidance. He said that when he comes, he will guide us into all truth. And that's the 13th verse, but when the Spirit of truth comes, he will guide you into all the truth. He'll not speak on initiative. He won't talk about himself. Whatever he hears from the Father, from Jesus, he will speak and he will disclose to you what is to come. He will glorify me. He will take from me and disclose it to you. He's our guide. For example, more than likely tomorrow, or maybe before this day is over, you're going to need a sense of direction about something. What you should say to this person, what decision you should make. We all need guidance. Well, we have the guide within us. Well, listen, watch this. We have a divine compass within us. We have a divine director within us. He's the Holy Spirit. One of his responsibilities is to guide us into all truth. What's the truth about this situation? And sometimes you and I have to make decisions in circumstances. We don't know all the facts. Watch this. We don't know all the facts at the time. We don't know all the facts. But we know somebody who does, and that's the Holy Spirit. Now watch this. Sometimes he's going to tell you to do something that you're going to think, that couldn't be God. There's no way that could be God. Remember, who knows all the facts and you don't. When the Spirit of God gives you direction, it'll always be the right direction, the right time, the right thing, no matter what. Because he's omniscient. He knows when we need direction, and he knows which direction we need to move in. Trust in the Lord with all your heart. Lean not to your own understanding. All your ways. Acknowledge him. He says he'll guide you. He'll make your path straight. The work of the Holy Spirit. He said, I will teach you in the way you should go. I will guide you with my eye. How does that matter? Because that's the work of the Holy Spirit living within us. All these verses, these promises that you and I claim. Listen, the Father sits in heaven reigning upon his authority. The Lord Jesus sitting at the right hand making intercession for us, doing his work. The Holy Spirit living within us, doing what? Enabling us, empowering us to live out this godly life that he wants us. So he certainly wants to guide us to make the right decisions in life, whatever that might be. And other things for example, we can say, but certainly one of his responsibilities is to be our teacher. Now watch this carefully. I'm not the teacher, I'm a mouthpiece. The Holy Spirit is the teacher. And so he said, he will do all things and bring all things to your remembrance. For example, let's say that I preach this message and all of you listen carefully so you get it all. Now, let's say that I take the first row here, preach this message, and I say, starting on this end, tell me what you heard today. I guarantee you, everybody on the front row or every row is going to hear something a little different. And here's the reason. Because the Spirit of God takes the God and interprets to the heart of the hearer on the basis of what they need to hear and what they can understand. I'll give you an example of that. Sometimes I preach and somebody will come to me and they'll say, oh, Dr. Stanley, that was such a fantastic sermon. I was so blessed. I mean, God spoke to my heart. I just love you. I'll say, well, what did he say to you? This is the truth, so help me. They'll tell me something that's fantastic that I never said. In fact, I wish I had. Let's put it that way. I wish I said that. You know who that is? That's the Holy Spirit. God, peace, the Spirit is the teacher. You have inside of you the one to teach you the truth. Now, let me say this. If you start coming up with something that contradicts the Word, you're not listening to the Holy Spirit. You're just coming up with your own stuff. And so the Spirit of God, listen, the Holy Spirit will never teach you something that is a contradiction to the Word of God. Now, there are interpretations of the Word. I understand that. Interpretations of the Scripture. But he's not going to interpret it and contradict himself. Therefore, even though you and I have the teacher within us, we are still open to be taught. Listen, we're open to hear the truth of the gospel. Now, how much do you want to learn? How much do you want to know? That is up to you. Because if you ask the Spirit of God to teach you the truth, Lord, not only let me hear what this man's saying, but I want you to teach me what is it you're saying to me, Lord. And so all of us need the Word of God. I need it. I love learning the Word of God to see what he's going to say to me. I'm always learning something new. And if you think you have arrived that you know it all, then you know what? You are totally deceived. Until Jesus comes, and if he doesn't come, every time we open this book, we'll see something we've never seen, because the mind of God is infinite. Our circumstances change. Things change in our life. And so what does he do? He interprets the Word of God according to what you and I need. Now, that doesn't mean that he's going to give somebody this interpretation, but it means that when you hear the truth, you will hear what the Spirit of God wants you to hear. Now, if you have your blinders down on, or you have your wall up, and you've already decided before you get here that don't get into that subject, I don't want to hear about that subject, don't tell me anything about that, you know what? Then you just walk away deceived. Watch this carefully. You want to open your heart to the truth of God's Word. You've got to be careful who you listen to. Because there are people who will tell you things that absolutely is not true of the Word of God. And that's how you get deception, division, and all the rest. Now, let me just mention one other thing here that tells us who the Holy Spirit is and what he's up to in our life, and that's this. And that is that he's the source of our spiritual power. Now, what is the power of the Holy Spirit? It is God's power. It is God's energy. And listen, God's energy and God's authority. So how would we define it? We would say that the power of the Holy Spirit is divine energy and authority. Listen, energy and authority released in the life of the believer for the purpose of godly living and fruitful service. It's a simple definition, but I think it's a good definition. It is God's divine energy and authority. Divine energy released in the life of the believer for what purpose? Not for boasting, but for what purpose? Godly living and fruitful service. The power of the Holy Spirit. Living in this power. What we're going to be talking about is living in this power. Living in the authority and the energy and the wisdom and the guidance and the strength and the help of the Holy Spirit. The awesome promise of God. The promise of the Father, Jesus said. So I simply ask you this question. What about your Christian life? Do you do a little bit more mumbling and grumbling than you do praising God? Do you have needs and you wonder why God doesn't meet them? Do you wonder why your life's not fruitful? Why there's no peace and love and joy in your life? When that's all the work of the Holy Spirit. It's not what we work up. It's what he releases within us. When we say, for example, he releases his energy and his authority, there's so much involved in that. His peace, his joy, his goodness, his self-control. It is God working in every single one of us every day. And he will work, listen, he will release in you all that is needed in proportion to your release to him. The full surrender of your life.
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2: 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In spite of following Jesus for 3 years, His disciples needed something else to be fully equipped to follow Him. Here's a Moment with Charles Stanley.
1: Why did He say to them, for example, wait in the city of Jerusalem until you be endued with power from on high? Here's the reason. Because even though they had walked with Him for years, listened to Him, watched the miracles, watched them heal, watched them walk on water, in spite of all those things, he says, you're not ready. You're not ready. He says, you wait. In spite of the fact that you've seen me crucified, resurrected, and all of that, you are not ready. Listen, to live out the life I've called you to live. You are not ready to carry out the work that I've called you to do until the Holy Spirit comes into your life, clothes you, enables you with supernatural power to live it out and to perform the work that I've called you to do. Now, we read those verses and say, well, that was for the apostles. Listen to this. Any person who thinks that he or she can live the Christian life from the Holy Spirit is absolutely doomed to failure, disappointment, and despair, because God never intended for it to be that. He said to them, not ready to live it. You can't live in the part of the Holy Spirit. You can't do the work that I've called you to do until the Holy Spirit comes. Well, in light of that, does that mean, for example, that I have to wait? No, you and I don't have to wait, because the Holy Spirit has already come. In the New Testament, at Pentecost, the Holy Spirit came and dwelled the church. Not talking about buildings, but the believer. Every single believer, every single person who's ever trusted the Lord Jesus Christ as their personal Savior is indwelled by the Holy Spirit. Somebody says, well, I don't feel that. It has nothing to do with that. It has to do with truth.
2: 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And remain stationed, grace of God and your faithful prayers and gifts. 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
9: Pose some interesting problems for those who believe that all living things evolved slowly to their present forms over millions of years. According to evolution, sea creatures gradually adapted to life on land because they could make a better living there. That's where mammals supposedly evolved. Then, for some unknown reason, some of the mammals, Darwin said it was the bear, decided to return to the sea. This required that the mammal ancestors of the whales lose their legs, readapt to locomotion in water, develop new vision abilities, and move its breathing nostrils to behind its brain. As unlikely as all this sounds, some evolutionists make one more amazing claim. They claim that some whales still have the vestigial organs of their pelvis or legs embedded in their bodies. Some have even claimed that certain whales have been seen that still had the vestigial legs growing out of their bodies. However, no trace of these so-called legs can be found in any of the scientific literature. The small bone that some whales have is not a vestigial pelvis. It is not even attached to the backbone or any other part of the skeleton, but is situated within the body as an anchor for some of the whales.
10: Back to Genesis with Dr. John Morris, scientist and creation seminar speaker with the Institute for Creation Research. Dr. Morris, does evolution enter into the abortion debate?
11: It certainly does, Chris. In fact, evolution has long been used as the justification for abortion. Even today in abortion clinics, young pregnant girls are told about an evolutionary concept called embryonic recapitulation, in which the fetus, as it grows in the mother's womb, remembers its evolutionary ancestry. And at one point, it's just a fish. And it's okay to kill a fish. So you can abort in those months. What's the harm? In such a way, many are deceived into murdering their unborn children. But the fetus is a person. Humans were created in the image of God. The human fetus is just not finished growing yet, but it's human in every sense, both scientifically and biblically. So you see, Chris, even modern societal issues go back to Genesis for more understanding.
10: For more information on science from a Christian perspective, visit us on the web at www.icr.org.
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And now, we bring you today's message from the Word of God, the Bible. Acts chapter 1, and we'll begin in a moment in verse number 14. As the local church was there in Jerusalem in its infancy, there were two things that had to come first for their church. And I believe that the same two things are crucial for any Bible-believing church that wants to operate biblically. I also believe that these two things are essential not only for a church, but for individual believers. If we're going to get off to a good start in our Christian life and serving the Lord, these two things are going to be essential. The first had to do with church membership, and the second had to do with dealing with a problem. Think about that. At the very start of the church, they already have a problem to deal with. Sometimes we think, you know, I want to find a church with no problems. Well, good luck, right? And actually, one of the reasons that a church exists is to deal with the challenge of problems and to handle them biblically. If there were no challenges, there would be no need, perhaps, for the church. We have the challenge of getting the gospel to the world, beginning with our own Jerusalem and then spreading, according to Acts 1:8. Well, if it wasn't for that challenge, there wouldn't

And if there weren't the challenge of loving one another and endeavoring to keep the unity of the Spirit and the bond of peace, Ephesians 4:3, then there would not be the need for the church. But the church is here to tackle those challenges, to solve other problems as they arise, and that's one of the reasons the Lord gave the local church. So, let's see these two things in action, and I'm going to call it first things first. Okay, before the power of the Holy Spirit falls upon them in chapter 2, they already have to deal with these two things, first things first. Okay, number one, the Jerusalem membership. The Jerusalem membership. Let's read beginning in verse number 14. These all continued with one accord in prayer and supplication with the women and Mary, the mother of Jesus, and with his brethren. And in those days, Peter stood up in the midst of the disciples and said, parentheses here, the number of the names together were about 120. Men and brethren, this scripture must needs have been fulfilled, which the Holy Ghost by the mouth of David spake before concerning Judas, which was guide to them that took Jesus. For he was numbered with us and had obtained part of this ministry. First thing I see here in this Jerusalem membership is it was a united membership. In verse 14, it says these all continued with one accord. And then in verse 15, in those days Peter stood up in the midst of them. There they were all assembled. And Peter was stood up right in the midst of that assembly. They were united. They were all there. They were present. They continued in one accord. They were getting along. So they were a united membership. Secondly, they were a praying membership. In verse 14, it says they continued in prayer and supplication. And it wasn't just the men. It was also the women. It was Jesus' family. But all together, how many were there? In verse 15. 120 of them, okay? So they're a praying membership. And then, letter C, they were a numbered membership. There were 120. How did they know there were 120? Somebody counted, okay? They were a numbered membership. And it's interesting how this is worded. This is one of the places in the Bible where we learn the importance of church membership. Verse 15, look at it again. It doesn't just say, in those days, Peter stood up in the midst of the disciples, and there were about 120 of them. Nor does it say, he stood up in the midst of the disciples, and there were 120. It says, the number of the names together were about 120. The number of the names together. Those words, number, names, and together, give the idea that this was an official thing. They said, hey, it's not just 120, my name's there. And it's numbered. And I'm one of them. And we're together. And so, from this passage, as well as others in the Bible, we get the idea of the importance of local church membership. Now, I believe every believer ought to have the number of his name together with a local gathering of believers, a local church. And I believed it strongly through my life. I remember when I finished college, I joined the church there that was at the college. My college had its own church there as well, and it was a regular local church. And I remember, even though there were thousands of people there, I went up and said, I want to be a member. And, you know, you might think, well, it's kind of embarrassing, but nerve-wracking to do that in front of people. Imagine doing it in front of a couple thousand people, right? But I believe what the Bible says about church membership. Well, then, we were there about 4 years, and then the Lord moved us to Michigan, where I would be an assistant pastor of the church. So, as we arrived and got settled in and we went to church that Sunday, and I told my wife, I said, wear a dress that you like because we're going to go forward in the invitation and let it be known that we want to join this church. They never said, hey, you're an assistant pastor, you need to join. Nobody had to tell me that. I just knew from the Bible I was supposed to join the church. You say, well, of course you joined. You were the assistant pastor. Okay, well, then we were a year and a half after we left that church. We were there 19 years. We're a year and a half before we came down here to Bethel Baptist. And I knew the Lord wanted me to be a pastor somewhere, but I didn't know where. But when we left that church, we knew the Lord wanted us to join with a local congregation. So we found nearby Faith Baptist Church. And I think it may have been the second week, because the first week we were checking.

0: checking it out. But the second week, my wife and I went forward, as well as my kids who were old enough that they had been saved and baptized. We went up and said, we want to present ourselves for membership. And we joined with Faith Baptist Church. And then we ended up being there about a year and a half. And then we came down here to Bethel Baptist Church. And I moved down to be the pastor of the church. So guess what I did the first Sunday? I gave an invitation after I preached. And I said, okay, people respond, whatever, you know. And I said, now we're going to give an invitation for membership. And then it went like this. And I said, I want to present myself for membership. You know, and my wife came, and the people voted us in as members. Well, that's because we believe that's what they did in this early church. And we believe that from some other passages, but this is one of the good ones where it says the number of their names together. They were numbered with them. Look at verse 17. For he was numbered with us and had obtained part of this ministry. Now, we read the whole passage. Do you remember who that's talking about in verse 17? Judas. So that tells me that church membership is not the same thing as being saved. Because Judas was numbered with them too. He was part of them, but he wasn't even saved. Now, we try to make sure that anybody who joins the church is saved. Okay, we believe you ought to be saved, you ought to be baptized, and then you could be a member of the church. But you don't know somebody's heart. Somebody could tell us that they were saved, and we're not going to say, oh, yeah? You know, we might ask them about it. You know, don't tell me about how you got saved. And that's good, because some people think they're saved and they have no clue. But if somebody, you know, says they're saved and they know what being saved is and they say they receive Christ, then in good faith, we are willing to know if they then have been baptized or need to be, and then they can join the church. Is it possible for somebody to get in and not really be saved? It could happen. Okay, it could happen. And it happened here because Judas was numbered with them. So don't ever think that joining the church makes you saved. Now, I know you guys know better, but maybe somebody listening to this message on the internet doesn't know that. Joining a church doesn't save you. Okay, receiving Christ as your Savior is what saves you. Baptism doesn't save you. Okay, baptism is a good work. Church membership is a good work, and God wants us to do both of those, but those do not save us. We need to trust Christ alone for our soul's salvation. So they were a numbered membership. And then I want us to see they were a Bible-centered membership. A Bible-centered membership. Look at verse 16 again. Peter stands up and says, men and brethren, this scripture must needs have been fulfilled, which the Holy Ghost spake by the mouth of David before concerning Judas, which was guide to them that took Jesus. So Peter stands up and he says, this scripture that we've just been thinking about. Now, we're not told just yet what that scripture is. It's going to come up. But they are basing what they do on scripture. And we need to be a Bible-centered church membership. We need to base what we do on the Bible. If we're doing something at Bethel Baptist Church and you say, Pastor, I'm not sure if that matches up with the Bible. Look at what the Bible says. Then I want you to show me that. And we'll discuss it. And if it's valid, we'll present it to everybody. And we'll make some changes because we want to follow God's Word, the Bible. Okay? That's one of the benefits of being an independent Baptist church like us, because we don't have to do what the Baptist denomination says. We could just be under Jesus Christ and do what the Bible says. Okay? It's important, I think, to be a Baptist church, and there's some good historical reasons for that. But before being Baptist, we're Bible, okay? And the reason I am a Baptist is because I think they follow the Bible, okay? Historically, they did and took a stand for it. But the Bible is the key, and they were a Bible-centered membership. Notice how this is worded in verse 16. Notice the Holy Spirit is the author of the Bible. He says, men and brethren, this scripture must needs have been fulfilled, which the Holy Ghost by the mouth of David spake. Okay? So the Holy Ghost spoke it by the mouth of David. He was very careful not to say, this scripture is something that David said. He's very careful to word it this way, the Holy Ghost said it through David. And that's how we understand the inspiration of Scripture. These are not man's words. These are God's words. The Bible is God's word. Yes, it was through the mouth of men and through the pen of men, and he used their vocabularies and their abilities, but he spoke through them. It wasn't their own words. Peter knew this way back in the infancy of the church. So what scriptures were they studying during this prayer meeting? What scriptures did the Holy Spirit bring to their mind and to their attention while they were gathered together in one accord praying? Well, the answer is in verse number 20. Let's read down to it. Let's pick it up at verse 18, talking about Judas. Now, this man purchased a field with a reward of iniquity, and falling headlong, he burst asunder in the midst, and all his bowels gushed out. I don't think there's a picture of this in the girl's picture Bible, because that'd be pretty gruesome, wouldn't it? Verse 19, and it was known unto all the dwellers at Jerusalem, insomuch as the field is called in the proper tongue, Asseldama, which is to say, the field of blood. For it is written in the book of Psalms, here we go, let his habitation be desolate, and let no man dwell therein, and his bishopric let another take. So here in verse 20, it tells us which scripture they were studying, or which scripture the Holy Ghost brought to their minds during this prayer meeting. And isn't it true that often during a prayer meeting, the Lord will bring certain scriptures to our minds? I think it's appropriate when we're having a prayer meeting, you know, someone leads a prayer, someone else leads, and we're having a conversation with God. I think it's appropriate sometimes for somebody to quote a scripture or to open their eyes and find it and read a scripture that the Lord reminded them of. I think it's part of a good prayer meeting because the Holy Ghost will bring certain scriptures to mind. Now, it says it was in the Psalms, and if you have one of those reference Bibles, maybe it tells you where it is, but I believe it's in two places. Psalm 69:25 says, let their habitation be desolate, and let none dwell in their tents. In verse 20 of Acts 1, it says, let his habitation be desolate, and let no man dwell therein. Okay, a little bit of variation there, but I don't think that it's a misquote or anything. I think they were reading the Psalms in Hebrew, and then Peter is saying them in, who knows, maybe Greek, or maybe in Hebrew as well, or maybe he's using Aramaic. A lot of them spoke Aramaic at that time. And then the words are being penned by Luke in Greek, and then we're having them translated into English. So I don't think there's any misquote here. I think it really is Psalm 69:25. Let their habitation be desolate, and let none dwell in their tents. And Peter is led by the Holy Ghost to apply that to Judas. Let his habitation be desolate, and let nobody dwell therein. Okay? What was his habitation? Well, he had purchased this field. Nobody's going to live in that field. Okay? And it became known as the field of blood, and no one would live there. The other verse, I believe, that is being brought to their attention is Psalm 109, verse 8. Psalm 109, verse 8 says, let his days be few, and let another take his office. And in verse 20 it says, and his bishopric let another take. Okay, bishopric, a bishop was an overseer, and the bishopric would be the office of overseeing. Here he was one of those 12 apostles. He held the office of apostle. Holding that office was a very important thing. The Holy Spirit brought this verse to Peter's mind and the others in prayer that said, let his days be few, and let another take his office. I know sometimes if we have a United States president we don't like, we like to quote that verse, let his days be few and let another take his office. But in Psalms it's talking prophetically about Judas. Now we would not have known that it was prophetic about Judas, and I don't know that Peter would have known it, except the Holy Spirit revealed it to him during their special prayer time. And I think that the same thing happens today, that the Lord helps us to understand Scripture during our prayer times together, during when we take some time, not when we have a quick little prayer time, but like on Wednesday nights when we take 15, 20 minutes, we're starting to know what I'm talking about with 15 or 20 minutes. But I think our prayer times may grow. We may learn to pray as a church for an hour or for a couple hours. We've had some prayer meetings like that, haven't we? We've had some Monday night prayer meetings where we've prayed for a few hours. And one of the things that can happen is God's Spirit can illuminate His Word and help us to understand how it applies to our situation. And that's exactly what happened to Peter. He said, they knew the Psalms, they were Jews. But now those Psalms meant something special to them, and they knew that something had to be done here. The Holy Spirit took the principles in those verses in the Psalms, and the Spirit applied it to their situation. They had a matter to deal with, the Judas matter. So we looked at the Jerusalem membership. Now let's see the Judas matter. They had to deal with it. Verse 18 tells what happened with Judas and how he purchased a field, and falling headlong, he burst asunder in the midst, and all his bowels gushed out. We'll talk about that. And it was well known in Jerusalem as the field of blood. Look at verse 20. His bishopric let another take, it says at the end of verse 20. And let's go ahead and read the rest of the chapter. Wherefore, of these men which have companied with us all the time that the Lord Jesus went in and out among us, beginning from the baptism of John, unto that same day that he was taken up from us, must one be ordained to be a witness with us of his resurrection. And they appointed two, Joseph, called Barsabbas, who was surnamed Justus, and Matthias. And they prayed and said, Thou Lord, which knowest the hearts of all men, show whether of these two thou hast chosen, that he may take part of this ministry and apostleship, from which Judas by transgression fell, that he might go to his own place. And they gave forth their lots, and the lot fell upon Matthias, and he was numbered with the 11 apostles. So his office another took. Okay, Matthias was appointed to that office. Let's see how they handled this Judas matter, and I think we can learn some important things. Through their focus on prayer and the Bible, the people of this first church were led by the Holy Spirit to realize that they had a serious problem to deal with, a matter that they couldn't just overlook. Judas needed to be replaced. And I want to say again, it's often in the fires of these scriptural prayer meetings that the Lord puts His finger on something that needs to be handled. And personally, I believe that's why some Christians don't like to come to prayer meetings, because they don't want to sense the conviction of the Spirit saying, hey, there's something that needs to be handled. Sometimes it's in our own personal lives, and it could be uncomfortable. But I want you to see, first of all, that this was a matter of discomfort for them. Don't shy away from that just because it's not comfortable. This was a matter of discomfort for them because Judas was numbered with them. He was one of them. And if you think about it a little bit, Judas was probably the most trusted of all 12. How do we know that? They let him carry the money. They said, if there's any of these 12 that we can trust, it's Judas. So let's let him carry all of our money. He'll take care of the money for us. How would we feel if one of our most trusted members turned their back on us, turned out that they turned also against the Lord, and we found out that they were faking it the whole time? Wouldn't that hurt? Would it be something that we'd like to come to church and talk about every week? We'd probably just want to say, let's just forget about that. And I'm sure they just wanted to move on, forget about the Judas matter, and not worry about it. But there was something that had to be handled first. And often in our lives, there's bad things that happen. If it's a sinful situation, a lot of times it needs to be handled before you can move on. And if the Holy Spirit's putting His finger on it in conviction, you know it needs to be handled. And there was something special here that needed to be handled, but it was a matter of discomfort for them, and it took the bold personality of somebody like Peter to stand up and say what everybody else was thinking. We need to do something about this. We don't even want to talk about Judas. It takes the boldness and leadership of Peter to stand up and say, men and brethren, we got to do something about this. And when the Holy Spirit lays something on your heart, be willing to stand up and take that leadership like Peter, even though it's a matter of discomfort.
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2: 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You had better fix your eyes upon the things that cannot be seen. Because when you do this, God is going to give you supernatural strength. You will be marching to the tune of a different drummer. In times of trouble, you need to see an unseen world.
1: 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As believers, we're not immune to suffering, but we have the power to smile through it because we know that God is with us. In part one of today's program, we recognize the reality of the unseen spiritual world. Knowledge of the unseen world helps us when we're going through times of trouble, fear, or temptation because God offers supernatural strength to those who fix their gaze on what is unseen. If you have your Bible, turn now to 2 Corinthians chapter 4 as Adrian Rogers shares part 2 of Living Above Sea Level.
2: The Bible teaches that there is a visible material world, and there is an invisible spiritual world, and these two coexist side by side. Now, we would be very foolish to deny that there is an unseen spiritual world just because we cannot see it with our physical eyes. A blind man would be foolish to deny the radiant splendor of a sunset simply because he cannot see it. Before there was anything that you could touch or taste or hear or smell, there was the invisible Spirit of God and the Word of God that brought all of these things here. The invisible was here before the visible. Now, sometimes people try to deny the idea of God because they say it all just happened. And they even try to explain how life happened. But God made everything out of nothing. Do you believe that? I believe that. God made everything out of nothing. So the invisible world was here first. Again, let me read that scripture to you. Through faith, we understand that the worlds were framed by the Word of God, so that things which are seen were not made of things which do appear. That is, the visible is made out of the invisible. Now, not only was the invisible world here first, but the invisible world will be here last. It's going to outlast the visible world. As a matter of fact, the scripture that we just read to you, 2 Corinthians chapter 4 and verse 18, Paul says, "While we look not at the things which are seen, but the things which are not seen. For the things which are seen are what? Temporal." It is temporal. It deals with time. It is passing away. Everything around you is changing, winding down, and decaying. It is temporary. What is more real, therefore? That which is passing away or that which can never pass away? What I'm trying to say, the things that are not seen are eternal. Now, the unseen world is more real than the seen world because the unseen world was here first and the unseen world is here last. And if you're living for the things that are seen, you're in for a big disappointment. I want to tell you that. Now, we've talked to you about the reality of this unseen world. How do we know it is there? Because God Himself says that it is there. We would be foolish to deny it. But now let me talk to you not only about the reality of it, but the resources of it. What good does it do for us to know that there's an unseen world? Well, there are great vital resources that are wrapped up in the unseen world that can be ours, and I'm going to tell you how to tap into those resources right out of the Word of God in a moment. But let's just see what kind of a resource knowing that there is an unseen world can be to me and to you. In the first place, knowing that there's an unseen world is a great, great resource when you're going through trouble. And we're all going to go through troubles. If you've not had any troubles lately, just settle down and hang on. There's some out there waiting just for you that have your name on them. Now, when you get into trouble, and especially when you get into trouble for standing up for the Lord Jesus Christ, you had better look into another world. You had better fix your eyes upon the things that cannot be seen, Because when you do this, God is going to give you supernatural strength. You will be marching to the tune of a different drummer. Now, Paul was perplexed. He didn't understand it all. He said, we're perplexed, we're distressed. Just because it didn't make sense to Paul didn't mean it didn't make sense. And just because it doesn't make sense now doesn't mean it won't make sense later on. The Apostle Paul says, I don't understand it, but I look at the things which are not seen. And the Greek word there, to look, literally means he fixed his gaze. He looked steadfastly at things which other people cannot see. Now, that's what the Apostle Paul was doing here. In times of trouble, you need to see an unseen world. I've told you before that Jesus didn't come to get us out of trouble, but to get into trouble with us. And what we need to do when we're afraid is to say, Lord, open my eyes. Help me to see, Lord, that you are with me. So many times we're in danger and may not even know it. So many times God may send an angel escort to pick us up, to take us and take care of us. One time I was in serious danger. I mean very serious danger. And that danger passed. I was in physical danger. And I went to the Word of God and it said, you will not die but live. And you will bear testimony of me. God just took that word right off the page and gave it to me. But the strange thing was that several days after that, I received three letters, one from down in Mississippi, one from in Georgia, and one from another place right here. They said, Adrian, were you in difficulty? Were you in trouble? God laid on my heart that I should pray for you. And what a blessing it was to get these letters. Said, I don't understand it, but God told me to pray specially for you. Such a blessing to know that the angel of the Lord encamps round about those that fear him. God is a good God. He protects his own. And if we could only see in time of trouble, if we could just say, Lord, show me the things that are eternal. If we in times of fear and persecution could say, Lord, open my eyes to see the angels that encamp round about me that are protecting me. And nobody can get to you. No thing can get to you except it come through God's angels first. If God allows it, he will allow it for your good and for his glory. And I'm telling you, folks, in times of temptation, if you ever get tempted, and you will get tempted, you need to see the unseen world. Turn to Hebrews chapter 11 and verse 1. Now, faith is the substance of things hoped for, the evidence of things not seen. Do you see that? Now, with that in mind, go down to verse 24.

on earth. But he refused, the Bible says, to be called the son of Pharaoh's daughter, choosing rather to suffer affliction with the people of God than to enjoy the pleasures of sin for a season, esteeming the reproach of Christ greater riches than the treasures in Egypt. For he had respect unto the recompense of the reward. That is, he looked to the bottom line. He looked to the conclusion of the whole matter. Now, verse 27. By faith, he forsook Egypt, not fearing the wrath of the king. Now, here's the verse I wanted. For he endured as seeing him who is invisible. One more time. One more time, we see that in time of trouble, you have to see the invisible. In time of fear, you have to see the invisible. In time of temptation, you have to see the invisible. That's what's going to keep you going. That's what's going to keep you straight. Now, how are you going to bring this into your life? How is this going to be made known to you and real to you? We've talked about the reality of this unseen world. We've talked to you about the wonderful resources of this unseen world. Now, how do you release the power of the unseen world in your own life? First of all, you need to understand that there are three great enemies of our faith. One is appearances, second, emotion, and third is reason. Those are three big enemies of faith. Now, nothing wrong with any of them, except they war against our faith. For example, appearances can be a great enemy of faith. Hebrews 11, verse 1, now faith is the substance of things hoped for, the evidence of things not seen. Now, what is hope? Hope means anticipation that is joined with assurance. That's what hope is. Anticipation that is joined with assurance. Faith is the evidence of anticipation that is joined with assurance. Hope means there's something that we anticipate happening, and it actually has the anticipation of joy. Now, sometimes I anticipated a spanking when I was a little boy, but there was no joy. I didn't hope for it, although I knew it was coming. But hope means anticipation joined with assurance that is based, and that assurance is based on divine promise. So faith comes by hearing the Word of God. When we hear the Word of God, we have this hope, and faith is the substance of it. Now, many times we want to see something. We want something we can touch, something we can feel. Remember, Thomas doubted the resurrection, and he failed in his faith because he refused to live above sea level. John chapter 20, verse 25. The other disciples therefore said unto him, we have seen the Lord. But he said unto them, except I shall see in his hands the print of the nails, and put my finger into the print of the nails, and thrust my hand in his side, I will not believe. Now here was a man whose faith was hindered by the desire to see. The desire to see is such a hindrance to faith. Simon Peter learned that we are not to live this way. 1 Peter 1 verse 8, it speaks of Jesus, whom having not seen ye love, in whom though ye now ye see him not, yet believing ye rejoice with joy unspeakable and full of glory. Adrian, have you seen Jesus? No. But I love him. I have not seen him, but I love him and I believe on him. Sometimes we just believe what our senses tell us rather than letting that faith be the evidence of things not seen, things hoped for. I think I told you a story years ago about an experience that I had. I had been preaching in a revival crusade out near the Everglades in Florida. And on Saturday night, we had a great, glorious crusade. God blessed in that little church, and people that we'd been fasting and praying for came to Christ. And I was driving back to Fort Pierce, where I was a pastor, and I was driving a little Volkswagen automobile, and it ran out of gas on a dark back road out near the Florida Everglades. It was swampy, it was dark, and it was raining, and I thought to myself,
how anti

0: climactic can this be? I've just been in a great revival meeting, and now I'm sitting out here on a lonely road, miles from nowhere, and it's raining, and nobody knows I'm out here. It's late at night. What shall I do? Well, I was so full of the Spirit of God. I mean, I was in a state of revival. I had been fasting and praying and seeking God, and God was so real to me. I just said, well, Lord, I'm going to pray. And I prayed to God and asked God what to pray. Because I believe with all of my heart that the prayer that gets to heaven is the prayer that starts in heaven. What we do is close the circuit. And so I wanted God to lay on my heart what to pray for. And I felt a distinct impression that I would pray this, that the first automobile that comes along would stop and pick me up. I checked it out. I prayed out loud. I said, Lord, is this what you want me to pray? And I felt the faith in my heart. Have you ever felt faith in your heart? Now, if you felt faith, you know what faith is. There are times when we pray and we say, Lord, I believe, but we know we don't believe. We just say we believe. We think if we say it, it'll make it true. Have you ever been there? You know, we just say, well, Lord, I'm really believing you for this. But we know we're not believing, and God knows we're not believing. But we say it anyway. But this time I knew I was believing. I knew that God had put this faith in my heart. And if you've ever lived by faith long enough and had experiences with faith, you know, at least you think you know, when you've got real faith there in your heart. And you know without faith it's impossible to please Him, and you don't get anything from God if you don't pray in faith. Pray, believe, you'll receive. Pray in doubt, you do without. And so you've got to pray in faith. And so I said, Lord, is this what you want me to pray? This impression, I believed, was from the Holy Spirit. I said, yes. So I said, well, thank you, Lord. And I said, Lord, I'm going to lock you in on this. And I wasn't being arrogant, but I said, Lord, I'm going to ask that the first car that stops will pick me up. But I said, Lord, if the second or third car stops, I'll not count it as an answer to prayer. But if that first car stops and picks me up, nobody will ever convince me it was not an answer to prayer. And so I prayed and I thanked God for what was about to transpire. And then I saw the car coming on that lonely South Florida road in a rainstorm. And I saw him, and he began to slow down and slow down and almost stopped. And I said, well, this is wonderful how God answers prayer. I'm thinking to myself. I rolled the window down and smiled a little to help the Lord. And he came right alongside of me. He stopped his car, and I'm over here. I look at him, and he looks at me. Our faces meet. I think this is wonderful. And then at that time, he puts the pedal to the metal. And his car just disappeared in the inky darkness. I felt the exhaust fumes come up my nostrils. And I just heard the roar of his car as he left me sitting there in the rain. I've never been so, well, maybe I have, but few times been so downcast as I was right then. I thought, well, God, I can't understand it. I just knew that you had heard my prayer. And I said something, it may sound sacrilegious. I said, well, I'll get the next one myself, Lord. And I stuck out my thumb for the next one. And that car went by, and another went by, and another went by, and they weren't going to stop for a guy like me on a night like that in the rain, so I made up my mind I've just got to get out and walk. I only had one fresh press suit. It was Saturday night. I was going to wear the suit I was wearing that night to preach the next Sunday morning in my church in Fort Pierce, Florida. I got out of the car, and I'd walked about as far as from here to that flag over there, when an automobile came from the direction toward which I was walking. He slowed up, shined his headlights on me, rolled down the window, and said, you need a ride, don't you? I said, well, yes, sir, I do. He said, I came to get you. I thought, well, now who knows I'm out here? And then I looked at that car. You know which car it was, don't you? It was number one. It was the first car. I got in the car, wiped the rain off my brow, and I said, before we go anywhere, I've got a very important question I need to ask you. What made you come for me? Didn't you pass by here before? He said, yes. I said, did you almost stop? He said, yes. I said, well, why didn't you stop? He said, I was afraid. I said, I can understand that. But what made you come back to get me? He said, mister, it beats me. And what he said? He said, it beats me. He said, I got down here to the crossroads, and something told me I must come back and pick you up. Now, can you imagine a man going all the way down there, turn around, and coming back to get me? I almost shouted, but the only thing that kept me from shouting praise to God is I wanted to kick myself in the seat of the pants for getting out and getting my head wet. Now, the point is, here's the point. That night, my eyes, my ears, my nose, the gas fumes, the rain on my head, everything physical said God had not heard your prayer, but He had. And so we have to learn sometimes to battle with those sensory perceptions that we have. Now, another thing that keeps us from living in the realm of the invisible is our emotions. Our emotions. Sometimes it's what we see that battles against our faith, and sometimes it is our emotions. If we can't see it, then we want to feel it. Have you ever tried to pray sometimes and your prayer just didn't feel juicy? You know what I'm talking about? Your prayers are dry, and it just seems like you're going through some sort of a meaningless exercise. Well, folks, listen. Don't let your emotions keep you from believing God. Your emotions really don't have a lot to do with it. God doesn't do His deepest work in the shallowest part. And there are times when your emotions are just not hitting on all eight. You can wake up some mornings and have a dull headache and try to have your quiet time, and you say, well, I'm just a hypocrite. I don't feel like praying, and God doesn't hear my prayer. God's a billion light years away, and you've just got an upset stomach and a headache and whatever. You can't concentrate. If you're not careful, you'll get to feeling unspiritual. And then sometimes you maybe take an Alka-Seltzer or something, and you get a feeling a little better. Your mind clears up. The sun comes out. Your headache goes away. And you go back and you have a wonderful quiet time. And you say, boy, I'm so close to God. You're the same person you were when you had the headache. Do you think God's in those two Alka-Seltzer tablets? No. Listen, folks, you're just as close to God. When you come to God in prayer, don't offer God the brass of your emotions. Come with both hands filled with the incense of Jesus' worth. Pray in the name of Jesus. And how you feel really doesn't have a lot to do with it. It's not what you see, it's not what you feel. I found that so many times when preaching. Now, folks, I've been preaching for a long time, and I've preached a lot of sermons. I'm going to let you in on a secret if you won't tell anybody else. Now, I promise you just won't tell. Here's the secret, that sometimes I don't feel like preaching. Sometimes, folks, I come out here and I've been sick or tired or whatever, and I love God, and I get my foot in a lard bucket and can't get it out, and my thoughts won't come, and my mind gets confused and fogged, and my tongue gets tangled up or a tang gets tangled up, and I don't know what to do. And I say, oh, Lord, this is awful. You ought to try it sometime. But then I give the invitation, and all heaven will break loose. All heaven will break loose. And God's saying to me, Adrian, it's not your glibness. It's not your smiles. It's not your emotion. It's the power of God that counts. We need to learn that over and over again. And sometimes we just need to tap into that invisible world and times of trouble and times of fear and times of temptation. Understand that there is an invisible world out there. There is a real world, and God is working sometimes when appearances tell us He's not, sometimes when emotion tells us He's not. And here's the last thing that's an enemy of this invisible world. Sometimes reason tells us that God is not working. Remember, don't let your heart, your mind, be limited by logic. Now, I'm not saying that it's wrong to be logical. I like to be logical. I like people who are logical. Faith is not contrary to reason, however. It goes beyond reason. And we have to ask ourselves so many times, are we just simply calculating and figuring rather than trusting the Lord? Now, let me tell you, folks, when a man lives above sea level, he's going to see the invisible, and therefore he's going to tap in to the unknowable, who is truly knowable, the Lord, and then he's going to do the impossible, for with God all things are possible.
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5: While driving her 9-year-old son to camp, a mother got lost after taking a wrong turn and getting the car stuck on a rural forest road in the Sierra Nevada mountains of California. Her GPS and phone quit working because of the remote area, so they were unable to retrace their way back. In desperation, after being stranded for more than 24 hours and sleeping in their car overnight, they began to walk. They left a trail of notes along the way. Help! Me and my son are stranded with no service and can't call 911. Because they didn't arrive at the camp on time, search and rescue teams went out looking. They discovered the car, the notes, and then quickly found them. In the book of Exodus, the Israelites desperately cried out to God for help because they were being severely mistreated by the Egyptians who had enslaved them. Working them ruthlessly, they made their lives bitter with harsh labor. The Israelites must have wondered if they'd even survive the cruelty. But God heard their cries and raised up Moses to deliver them. Eventually, God used him to rescue them and to lead them out of Egypt. Whether we're feeling lost or mistreated, God is always near, and His ear is open to our cries. In His time and in His way, He'll send the help we need. Today's encouragement was provided by Our Daily Bread Ministries.

0: Hi, I'm Johnny Erickson Tata. Living with a severe disability and chronic pain can be so wearing. It's hard to daily take up the cross and follow Jesus. It's downright painful. But I draw inspiration from the way Christ took up his cross. Hebrews chapter 12 tells us that because of the joy set before him, Jesus endured his cross. And now, he is seated in the place of honor beside the throne of God. I love those words, quote, for the joy set before him. I know that just 2 minutes in heaven will be worth all the pain, all the sorrow and tears. Plus, as a co-heir with Christ, God has in store for us a place of honor near the throne of God. Oh, friend, the finish line is getting closer, and Isaiah 35 gives great advice. Strengthen your feeble hands and steady your knees that give way. Your God's going to come and rescue you. And you know what? That glorious day is sooner than you think.
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0: Through the Bible exists to take God's whole word to the whole world. 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
1: 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Iranians today are still encountering the gospel, even when Iran's regime does everything in its power to stop it. Peter Smith, a gospel worker serving the Persian-speaking world, recently heard about one Iranian man who saw a Christian satellite TV program.
2: When he went to bed that night, he had a dream of Christ talking to him. 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
1: 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And at the height of the current war between Hezbollah and Israel, half of Lebanon's public schools were turned into shelters for people displaced by the fighting. Dozens of these facilities begin classes on September 15th, some as schools only, others as hybrid shelter schools. Housing options are limited for more than 300,000 people who remain displaced. Hard for Lebanon's Camille Melki tells us.
3: Not only there is still combat taking place in southern Lebanon, but there are tens of thousands of homes that are completely destroyed. It will take years before they get rebuilt.
1: Heart for Lebanon provides non-formal education for children in the war zone.
3: This is our opportunity to be heralds of Christ's peace, messengers of his love.
1: 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I'm Ruth Kramer.
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5: Why is the U.S. in a trade war with Canada? In many ways, it makes no sense. They are our neighbors to the north. We share some of the same history and language with citizens in Canada. Nearly 1 million Canadians reside in this country. Yes, we have a trade deficit, but as one of my radio program guests reminded us, the U.S. is nearly 9 times larger than Canada. Obviously, there are fewer Canadians to buy U.S. products than Americans to buy Canadian products. Victor Davis Hanson also mentions another issue. Canadians worry that a country that is much larger, with an even larger GDP than Canada, might overwhelm Canada's unique culture. The United States is leaping ahead of other Western countries in ways few anticipated few decades ago, while Canada is stagnating. President Trump and others in his administration remind us that Canada used to have a dynamic economy and a significant military. Canada's per capita GDP is now among the lowest in the industrialized West, and until last year, Canada refused to honor its NATO commitment to spend 2% of GDP. That last point, as you may know, has been a major issue with President Trump. He has accused the European nations of getting a free ride and believes Canada also has been taking advantage of America's generosity regarding the military. Trump and others in his administration are also concerned with the way China can penetrate the U.S. market by sending goods first through Canada, and Canada resents U.S. demands concerning the importation of Chinese goods. A trade war will likely continue for some time based on many of these issues and differences. Stay tuned for the next episode in this unnecessary melodrama. I'm Kirby Anderson, and that's my point of view.
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0: 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Tune in Monday through Friday at this time to walk through the Bible verse by verse with Pastor Don Roach. 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
1: 1 Thessalonians has been a pretty amazing book as we've been going through it. But now as we get to the end, what happens is there's this compression of quick exhortations. It's like Paul feels the need to throw in a bunch of quick things that need to be addressed. Kind of like me when I'm on the cell phone and I know my battery's running out. I'll be like, well, honey, yes, I sent the package. I'll pick up the kids. I got an appointment at 3 o'clock. I'll be home for dinner. So, okay, bye. And as we read this, we see he kind of crams a lot of things, very important things in the end. You know, the first three quarters of the letter were very, very fluent, the way they just kind of went from one thing into another. And last week, as we picked it up in verse 12, we saw where he starts giving these series of brief exhortations about how to deal with one another. He was explaining what God's will is for us on the horizontal plane, how we should be, what the church should look like, how we should interact, what that should be like. And we saw this a bunch of little brief snippets, kind of like a family matters deal. This is how it should be in the house of God, how we should deal with one another. And he wrote about these things. He wrote, first of all, about appreciating church leadership. And in verse 12, he described the church leadership as those who labor among you and are over you in the Lord and those that admonish you. And then he wrote how we should live at peace with one another. These are all the things that we covered last week. And how we should admonish the unruly. How we should encourage the faint-hearted. How we should help the weak. And of course, the key to all of this is to be patient with all. And really, that makes the difference. And the thing is, we can do this. It's not like Paul's giving us a list of things, you know, do this and do that, you know, hoops to jump through to be righteous, or these a carrot on a stick to get us to move forward to try to. The point is, these are things we can do. Why? Because the Holy Spirit dwells within us. And if we're walking in the Spirit, these are the things that are going to be happening. This is the byproduct of the Spirit working in us. So it's a glorious thing when you start seeing these things. You see, then he tells us in verse 15 that we not to return evil for evil. You see, when you're walking in the Spirit, you don't. When you're walking in the flesh, of course, somebody gives you a poke, you want to poke them back. It's the nature of the flesh. Someone tweaks you, someone offends you, you want to get them back. And a little bit harder. That's just the nature of the flesh. But when we're walking in the Spirit, the fruit of the Spirit is love. The Bible says love, that God, love of God, it's not provoked. You see? So we don't return evil for evil. We don't have to win, you know, up one or something like that. So that's the way it's supposed to be. And then he says, you know, rather than returning evil for evil, what we should do is pursue that which is good both for yourselves and for all. That should be our goal. Is this the for the betterment of all? What a great way to gauge what we're doing. Is this really in the best interest of everyone? Or is it just in the best interest of what I want? Anyhow, this should be the testimony of the church, what he's talking about. This is what would happen, and this is what happens when we esteem other people over ourselves. This is what the church would look like. But the sad truth is that many in the church today, we kind of serve God on our terms. We say, oh yes, I love God, and we what ends up happening is because we serve Him on our terms, we don't understand how we are actually bound by our own preferences. We're actually bound in our service by our own agendas. We're kind of like a soldier talking to his commanding officer and saying, these are the terms on which I will serve you. We can't go before the Lord and say, Lord, you are my Lord, and I will serve you this way. You know, some conditions and terms may apply. I will serve you this way. This is the way I will serve you. We can't do that. We can't say, Lord, here I am. Send me right there. That's where I want you to send me. That's not it. We need to be willing to say, Lord, I'm yours. I'll sign on the dotted line, and then you fill out the rest. But usually what ends up happening is we look and we say, whoa, this is not what I signed up for, man. I'm going to jump off the wheel. You know, this is crazy. I didn't sign up for, you know, people coming against me. I thought everyone was going to love me. I thought everything would be great. We struggle for peace because our loyalties are divided from what we think we should have, what we think we should be doing. And what ends up happening is anxiety creeps in. Really, anxiety is because our minds are divided. That's what the word means, to have your mind divided. That makes us anxious. If we just trust in the Lord wholeheartedly, with all our heart, we wouldn't be anxious. Now, intellectually, we hear this and we agree with the whole, you know, seek ye first deal. Oh, yes, of course. But the question is, are we really living that way? Because if we're letting Jesus reign in our lives and His Holy Spirit is yielding to us, or if we're yielding to His Holy Spirit, I mean, then this is the way the church will look. This is the way that we will be dealing with each other. So we need to ask ourselves, is this the case in our lives? And if not, why not? Now, as we pick it up in verse 16, the focus kind of shifts from dealing with the horizontal plane to the vertical plane. Not so much how God wants us to deal with one another, but more spiritual things like prayer and gratitude, how we deal with God. This is what's going to change us. And as we said last week, Jesus was pretty clear about getting things right with fellow men before coming before the Lord to worship Him, right? If you come to the altar and bring your gift, but you realize you got a problem with your brother, you know, go make it right first, and then you can come and worship God with a pure heart. So we see the order that He's putting in here, but now we're looking up verse 16. It says, rejoice always. It's a short little verse, isn't it? I can memorize that verse. That's like probably the second shortest verse in the Bible. We have Jesus wept, right? That's pretty. Rejoice always. Now, here's the thing. It's not a long verse, but wow. I mean, really? Rejoice always? How? Is Paul being realistic or is he being idealistic? I mean, does he really want us to always be rejoicing? Or again, is this something we should be striving toward? I mean, life is hard. We got challenges. It gets hard. I mean, you know, we get hit. Rejoice always. How? I mean, maybe this isn't exactly what Paul means. But then as we go through more scriptures, we see like Philippians chapter 4, verse 4. He's pretty adamant about this. He says, rejoice in the Lord always. And in case you didn't get it, he says, and again, I say, rejoice. I think he means what he says. You see, it all has

and doing. And so we determine how we're feeling by this. If things are going good, then, you know, that's the difference between happiness and joy, right? Happy is all about external circumstances. If you're sitting there and you're having a picnic and you're outside and all of a sudden a $100 bill blows by and lands on the table and you grab it and you pick it up and guess what? You're happy. And then a gust of wind blows it away and oh, now you're sad. See, that's the way, and a lot of people live that way. It's all about what's going on in the here and now. That's not the way joy is. Joy should be established from eternal reality. Now, just because I know this, you know, let me just say, I'm guilty too. Many times, you know, my temporal circumstance is dictating my attitude. That's wrong, but I'd be lying if I said, you know, I'm more spiritual than you, and I don't experience that. No, of course. I'm guilty of this too. Many times I get frustrated with my life, with my circumstances, or things that are going on, and what happens, I'm like running like a gerbil on a wheel. But what's happened to me is that I've lost sight of the big picture. I'm kind of like really close to the screen, and I can't see how big the picture. I'm just focused in this little area of myself, what my perception, what I think, what I expect, why it should be this way, why isn't it going this way. I had different plans. It wasn't supposed to be this way. And the next thing you know, I'm beeping at my own brake lights. I'm not even understanding the big picture. I'm just sitting there struggling and trying to figure things out. And when that happens, we're only happy with the way things, when they go the way we think they should. And when God actually interferes with our plans, we get a little miffed. It's like, no, this isn't what was supposed to happen. And we get, because we've lost the big picture. I remember I was at Otis Reservoir where the spillway is. And if you go where the spillway is behind there and it drops down, it's very pretty. There's a nice waterfall back there. I used to go and run about as a youngster back there. And one day I went there, a friend of mine, this girl actually, we rode our bicycles there, and I thought I'd show her around and how cool this is. And I get there and I love the outdoors. You know, I like to run around, climb mountains and go into caves and stuff like that. It just excites me. And so I'm there and I'm jazzed, you know, and it's like, and I'm running and she says something to me. And as she says something to me, I look back and then her name was Robin. I said, "What, Robin?" And then all of a sudden I turned forward and there was this tree. And I ran right into the tree. I mean, poof. I know how to make a good impression. Eh? So now all of a sudden I feel really stupid because after all, I'm with this girl and I just ran into a tree. And as I'm all of a sudden, then I look and I realize this tree is right on the end of a ledge. If I hadn't run into the tree, I would have ran right off the ledge. I would have just died. I would have lost, well, everything. But my point is this. We lose sight of things. We curse the wrong things. We're so close to the screen, we don't even know what's good for us and what's bad for us. God puts us through these things and we're like, "Oh Lord, deliver me from this." And God's like, "No, I love you too much." And we're lamenting the situation because we don't understand the eternal value of it. And so we're all upset about different things. We're complaining about the pain of an inoculation instead of the benefit of it. In Luke chapter 10, we have this story where Jesus has sent the 70 out. And then they come back. You remember the situation. They return. And man, they are jazzed. They are excited. They say, "Lord, even the demons are subject to us in your name." I mean, they're discovering the power of God. And they're like, "Wow." They're just, you know, it's crazy. "Lord, this is amazing." They are so excited. And Jesus says to them in Luke chapter 10, verse 19, he says, "Behold, I give you the authority to trample on serpents and scorpions and over all the power of the enemy, and nothing by any means shall hurt you." Now, this is where a lot of Christians read that and they're like, "Yes!" And they get really excited. You know, all about the power of God. We have little, you know, seminars on power, dunamos, all this, you know, go on and on about the power of God in your life. And Jesus said here, he goes, "Nevertheless, don't rejoice in this." Well, in what? He says, "That the spirits are subject to you." Don't rejoice in that. "But rather rejoice because your names are written in heaven." Amen.
You see, the joy of salvation, the reality of salvation, the eternal.

0: internal mindset of what's really going on. That changes things. In fact, in the very next thing we see there is Jesus rejoicing. It says in the next verse, "In that hour Jesus rejoiced in the Spirit. And he said, I thank you, Father, Lord of heaven and earth, that you have hidden these things from the wise and the prudent and revealed them to the babes." Praise the Lord. That's why we're saved, right? We didn't come to it through this intellectual assessment. I weighed it all and determined maybe God exists and is right. No, God in his grace revealed himself to us. He put the cookies on the bottom shelf where I could reach them. And because of that, I get to be a recipient of his amazing grace. And Jesus delights in that. He's thanking God, thanking the Father, I mean, for that. That's the way he works. He doesn't start from the top and work his way down. Right? The great Christmas story, he didn't go and tell all of the kings of the earth and all of the higher people in the upper echelon. No, he went to the lowest of the low. He went to the shepherds. He worked from the bottom up. So praise the Lord, here we are. And I'm grateful for that. So anyhow, we see here, we can rejoice because we have a source of joy that's not dependent on circumstance. Instead, our joy is based on the reality, the eternal reality of our relationship with our Creator. See, that changes everything. Is your name written in the Lamb's Book of Life? Do you know whether or not it is? Do you know that you know that you know? You know, it says in John, and these things are written so you can know that you have this eternal life. God doesn't want you walking around wringing your hands, wondering if you're good enough. No one's good enough. It doesn't work that way. It's not a scale of right of good and bad and hoping the good outweighs the bad. The issue is your name written in there? You know, written, you know, because of what he has done. Are you sure it's written in there? Because if not, you can be, and you should be sure. And if it is, well, that changes everything. You see, that's the source of joy. That is the joy that takes the burden out of serving the Lord. You see, look, serving the Lord, it's not easy. It's not a cakewalk. You know, it's not like, oh, you just received Jesus and the birds will sing in tune and your dog will come back and everything wonderful will happen. You'll never get sick. Money will fall from the sky, you know, change in the weather. You know, that's not the way it works. But you can still have joy. And that is the joy that takes the burden off of serving the Lord. It's like it's an honor to serve the Lord. It's glorious to watch fruit come forth. And when you labor for something and you see fruit from it, you're like, wow, that's awesome. That is the joy that changes everything. That is the joy of the Lord. That is our strength. That is the joy that not only is it contagious, but that joy is a proof to other people that you trust God. They see you in the midst of this crazy circumstance and what? You're rejoicing? Yeah, I'm rejoicing. I'm saved. I'm going to heaven. Worst case scenario, I die and I'm with the King of Kings and he loves me. That's the worst case. See, that is the joy that changes everything. And the people need to see that. It proves that our faith is real. When the King is in the castle of your heart, then the banner of joy should be raised over you. You know, when you're walking in the Spirit, that joy should be evident. It changes things. The joy is what sees us through this present hardship. Oh yeah, I'm not minimizing what's challenging you. Oh, I know there's some tough stuff going on. People confide in me things that blow me away. But praise the Lord, his word never changes. Everything else is kind of liquid in life. You know, we don't know a lot of stuff. We're just sitting here in time and space trying to grapple with things and figure it out. But heaven and earth will pass away. His word remains. And I'm grateful for that. And there's this the joy of having that rock solid truth of what the word says. And it's that joy, many of you know, that break the yoke of bondage. Isn't that amazing how that happens? You're in a terrible situation. You know, I'm just going to trust God. Next thing you know, you're singing. And people are like, what is going on? We used to call that the order of the silly grin. You know, we just walk around. It's like, man, bought in the blood. Yeah, people look at you and go, you know, I don't know what Roach is on today, man. You know, well, it's the Lord. You know, I don't need to be on anything else anymore. Those days are behind me, you know. And I'm so grateful for the reality of that joy. I don't have to look for anything else. Now, it all depends on what you're rejoicing in. See, if you have the confidence in the God that loves you and he's all powerful and he wants what's best for you and you believe that, then you're free to rejoice. We might not always rejoice about our circumstances, but we can rejoice in the Lord, knowing that His word is true, that He's for us and not against us, that He loves us, that this momentary light affliction that we're presently grappling with has this eternal benefit that goes beyond even our comprehension. If we believe that, that changes things. See, it all has to do with our point of view. And this is why God wants you to have His. Rejoice always. Short little verse. Pray without ceasing. Now, this doesn't mean that we're to drive with our eyes closed. You know, oh, I got to be praying. Or we're not supposed to get up off of our bended knee. Thanks for inviting me over for dinner, but the truth is I can't because I got to pray without ceasing. I probably shouldn't even be on the phone. That's not what it means, of course. It's just talking. It's being in constant communion with God. That's what it means. Having that communication, that line open, that's what changes things. We have this. We can live each minute of every day in a constant flowing conversation with God. That's what it means. I don't want to find myself in a place where I have to hang up on God. You know what I'm saying? You know, conviction settling in, temptations going, and you have to make a decision. Am I going to hang up? No, you don't want to be in a place where you're going to hang up on God, ever. You see, you hold your thought life captive to the obedience of Christ. When something comes in that shouldn't be, what do? You sit there. Wait, being tempted is not a sin. We're all tempted. It's what we do with the temptation that's the issue. So it comes in, and all of a sudden we say, hey, we present it to the Lord. That's what we do. Otherwise, we're like, we hang up. We're going to find ourselves in a place we shouldn't be. We need to keep that. We need to keep the channels open. I don't ever want to be in a place where I have to hang up. I remember when I was in Israel, I was so excited. Because, you know, Israel, center of the world. I was in Jerusalem, the center of Israel. I was at the Temple Mount, the center of Jerusalem. I mean, to me, this is the hub of everything. And I'm going to go up on the Temple Mount and I'm going to praise the Lord. I was so excited. And these men in their military uniforms come up and they said, you can go up there, but you can't pray. I thought, yeah. I've traveled halfway across the world so I can stand. I went to where the Dome of the Spirits is, place where I think the temple's going to be rebuilt. I'm going to praise the Lord, but I'm not going to pray. It's like, man. See, I would rather obey God over man. I want to live a life where every moment is lifted up to Jesus. And whenever anybody is telling me that I should hang up that phone, I know where that voice is coming from, right? You can't tell me to hang up that phone. There's other phones, yes, but I'm going to obey God over man. I'm not going to go there and just say, well, and not, you know. No. Think of all the trouble that would save you from if you just didn't hang up. Right? If you prayed without ceasing, if you're always in the attitude of prayer. Something comes, somebody calls, you say, hey, or somebody's coming, you say, Lord, you know, what do you think about this? How should I feel about this, Lord? You know, we got to stop going, I'll get it from here, because that's what the flesh does. You get shoved, the flesh says, hey, I'll get it from here. No, don't hang up. Pray without ceasing. Keep the lines of communication open. That's so important. It'll hold our thought life captive. In verse 18, he says, in everything give thanks, for this is the will of God in Christ Jesus for you. Now, how can I give thanks for everything? Well, actually, it says give thanks in everything. There is a difference there. And if I believe what the Bible says, if I believe what Paul wrote in Romans 8:28, if I actually believe that all things are going to work together for the good to those who love God and are called according to His purpose, then gratitude should be natural. I might not like where I'm going or what I have to go through, but I understand that I'm bought in the blood of Jesus Christ. I know I'm His. That means He has a purpose for this. And He can use me if I yield to Him. So, the interesting thing is, we see these three things here that are described as God's will for your life. These are the things for your outlook. We talked earlier about your outlook, how we deal with different people. This is how your outlook is dealt with. And Spurgeon rightly said, when joy and prayer are married, their firstborn child is gratitude. And that makes a lot of sense. Now, no matter what crazy things are happening in your life, you're in the midst of a trial. Well, these three things are still God's will for your life. Rejoice always, pray without ceasing, and in everything give thanks. That's what God wants. Do you think God wants you to be uptight? No. Being uptight, that's not what God is calling you to. So many of us are just too uptight. Why? Anxiety. Why? Our loyalties are divided. No. He says, in everything give thanks. We need to relax. We need to trust Him. You know, when you're uptight, what you do is you jam up people around you too. It gets exploited by the enemy. We don't want to do that. See, God's still on the throne. He knew what you're going through right now, He knew it was coming. He's not blindsided. He's not pacing the hallways of heaven, wringing His hands, going, oh, what now? Let's get the guys together. Gabriel, Michael, let's have a conference. Let's work this out because everything was going good. And then all of a sudden, they did this. Now what are we supposed to do? How are we supposed to pull this off? God's not like that. He can't learn anything. He knows everything. He exists outside of time. And He says He's got your back. He trusts you. I mean, we can trust Him. See, that changes all kinds of things. He's on the throne.
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2: 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Here now is part one of The Famine, the Folly, and the Fits.
3: As we continue what we began last week, looking at the life of Abram. You know, Abram, we're going to find in Genesis chapter number 12, enters the promised land. You know, in the promised land, it's a place of blessing. We find that the Lord spoke to the children of Israel later, said it's a land that flows with milk and honey. And yet, a famine came into the land. And for Abram, I believe it was, this is the promised land. There's not supposed to be a famine. I'm in the will of God. I obeyed God. I followed God. I'm walking by faith. There's not supposed to be a famine. We find in this passage a famine that came into the land, the foolishness of Abram that followed it, but then the fix that was found through the Lord. And I want to speak to you on this passage today on the famines of life, the foolishness that we need to avoid, and the fix if we've been living foolishly. You know, one of the unique features of the Bible is it doesn't hide the mistakes of its heroes. We know of Jacob's deception. We learn of Noah's drunkenness. We read of David's adultery, of Solomon's folly, of Moses' rage. And here, we learn of Abram's failure. It's important for us to learn from Abram to see how a man who started out by faith ended up losing faith and quite nearly wrecking his life if the Lord had not intervened. And it all started with a famine. We read about it in Genesis chapter 12 and verse number 10, where the word simply says, there was a famine in the land. A famine in the land. Abram has been walking by faith. He's just entered in the land of promise. We saw it last week, how the Lord had called him out of Ur, a place of great wealth and prosperity, of much affluence. And Abram's doing phenomenally well. The Lord said, get up from the land of Ur. Get away from your family and from your kindred and go to a land that I will show you. And he made many promises that accompanied those commands. Abram enters the land by faith and the Lord visits with him. He's offering sacrifice and worship. And then we read these words, a famine in the land. I believe that it was something very unexpected. The Word of God doesn't tell us how long Abram had been there. We know that Abram was 75 years old when he entered the promised land. And we also read in chapter 16, a little bit later on, that four chapters past, he's 85 years old in chapter 16. So after the event we're currently considering, we see in chapter 13 that Lot was separated from Abram and he went towards Sodom and then later was dwelling in Sodom. And there's a whole lot that goes on between here and chapter 16. So it's fairly safe to assume that Abram's only been in the promised land a couple of years. Maybe this famine hits within the first year that he's there. A famine, of course, speaks of a shortage of food. It could come as a result of drought or destructive insects, war, other factors, any natural factor that could damage the crops, the land could bring on a famine. I grew up in Illinois. And we know the farmers' concern with not enough rain, sometimes too much rain is what they had last year. It's hard for them to get in the fields. When winter comes back late in the year, sometimes a freeze in April or maybe a freeze too early. And there's things that can create a shortage. And of course, when Abram lived, they weren't shipping in food from other spectrums of that region of the world. And so I believe that all of this and the stress that would come from it, I believe it all caught Abram off guard. The promised land isn't supposed to have a famine. That's what I believe would be Abram's perspective. You know what? For you and I, the unexpected sometimes happen. We may expect that, well, I follow the Lord by faith, and I've taken steps to obey His voice, and we may expect then, because of that, to have smooth sailing. But that's not the way that the Christian life is. In fact, you know, in the New Testament, we're called overcomers. And that sounds great, doesn't it? But in order to be an overcomer, There must be something that we have to overcome. And that's what Abram discovers. That living in a land of promise, he still must live as an overcomer. Again, that unexpected thing when it hits, and in our lives, we see it, I believe, in Elijah's life, when he unexpectedly was still challenged by Jezebel after the Lord had sent fire from heaven. I believe he fully expected revival and awakening in the land. And when the unexpected happened, that Jezebel instead doubled down and said, I'm going to kill you, Elijah ran away in fear. I believe it was a result of the unexpected. We read in the story of the Israelites, and they had been in Egypt as slaves, and the Lord came and, of course, worked on their behalf, and he sent plague after plague upon Egypt until finally the Pharaoh said, go, get out of here. I don't want you anymore. And even gave them gifts. All the Egyptians who just lavished gifts upon them. They got to the Red Sea, and again, the Egyptians began to come after them. And there the Lord opened the Red Sea, vanquished the foe. They didn't have to lift a sword. They didn't have to do anything. They just had to stand still and see the salvation of the Lord. The Lord talks about in those days as the Lord drew them out of the land of Israel. In Exodus 19:4, it says, you have seen what I did to the Egyptians and how I bore you on eagle's wings and brought you unto myself. And this was the start. And I'm sure in their minds, we're going to go through the wilderness and the promised land and it's just going to be a bed of roses. But you know, the wilderness wasn't like that. They found the wilderness to be just the opposite. Barren, relentless, difficult. And they go 3 days and they're running out of water. And they finally find water and they get right up to the edge and the water is undrinkable. It's bitter. And 3 days in, what do we see him doing? Why did you bring us out here, Moses, to kill us in the wilderness? Already complaining. 3 days removed from the Red Sea. Why? The unexpected had happened. It's not the way they thought it was going to go. But you know what? We have to understand the Christian life is going to have plenty of challenges. It's going to have plenty of obstacles. Just because we choose to live by faith and we make wise decisions and we follow the Lord's commands, it doesn't mean it's going to get easier. Sometimes it means it's going to get harder. Jesus said, take up your cross. That's a pretty somber picture. When Paul said, yea, and all that will live godly shall suffer persecution, you know, he wasn't kidding. If we're going to live by faith, there's going to be challenges, there's going to be famines. And you know what this is in Abram's life is, at the outset, after he's in the promised land, now he goes into a trial. We call trials tests. And what do tests do? Hey, I gave tests when I was a junior high and high school teacher. And my students would sometimes, and of course they always said it in an exasperated tone or in a whiny way, why do we have to have a test? They never said it in the pensive way. Why do we have tests? You know, they weren't ever actually looking for an answer. It was more like a complaint. But my answer was always the same. Why do we have to have a test? So we can see what's in your head, right? That's why we have a test, to see what's in your head. You know why we have tests in the Christian life? God sends them not so much to see what's in our head, but the tests of life reveal what's in the heart. And so it will be in Abram's life. This test is going to be a revelation of what is within Abram. I want us to see a famine. Not only that, number two, in the passage before us, we go from famine to Abram's foolishness. Abram's foolishness. The Bible tells us in verse number 8, when Abram had journeyed through the land of promise, it says he removed from thence unto a mountain on the east of Bethel and pitched his tent, having Bethel on the west and Ai, that's the same place that we'll find later, just without the H, Ai, Bethel on the west, Ai on the east, and there he builded an altar unto the Lord and called upon the name of the Lord. Now this is interesting. You say, what's significant about Bethel on the west and Ai on the east? The significance is what those two places represent and what the two names even mean. Bethel means house of God. It speaks of fellowship, of being close with God, of worship of God. Meanwhile, Ai, on the other hand, it means a heap of ruin. A heap of ruin. It was a place later on in Israel's history where Israel would be defeated. And ultimately, Ai itself would be brought to a heap of ruin. It would be burned to the ground. And so that's the meaning of the names. And there is a picture in the meaning. Abram was going to come to a crossroads where the choices that he would make would either lead him into deeper fellowship with the Lord and dependence on him, or else the decisions that he would make would lead to a heap of ruin. Destruction. You and I end up at the same place. When trials of life come, the choices that we make can either lead us into a deeper walk with God or to a place of ruin, depending on how we respond. Look at Abram's life. The first thing that we see in his foolishness and his foolish response is that when the famine comes, he doesn't seek counsel from God. You will never find in this passage where Abram lifted up his voice and called on the name of the Lord, and he says, "Lord, what would you have me to do?" Never once does he make that request. Verses that you and I ought to all have put to our heart are Proverbs 3, 5, and 6, and so significant. Trust in the Lord with all thine heart, and what? Lean not unto thine own understanding, but in all thy ways acknowledge him, and he shall direct thy paths. Don't lean on your own understanding. Seek after the Lord. Seek after his counsel. Depend upon him. But Abram doesn't do that. He doesn't call out to the Lord for direction. I mentioned before how Israel had fallen at Ai. It was a place of defeat. And what was the problem when Joshua went out to fight the battle of Ai? The problem was they leaned on their own understanding. He never asked counsel for God. Previous to going to fight Jericho, he made the request. He says, "What saith my Lord to his servant? What do you want me to do? How do you want to lead me?" And there was great victory. But at Ai, he never asked God. He never consulted God what to do. They just went out to battle and they lost. You know what we learn and what Joshua learned is that every battle must be bathed in prayer. The things that you and I need today are to always consult the Lord, always depend on the Lord. And when those trials and tests come, that we first go to him. Lord, what would you have me to do? Notice his foolishness not only in that he didn't seek counsel from God, but the foolishness is also seen in that he left behind the land of promise. That land of promise, the place of blessing, a place where the Lord met with him, a place of worship, that place where God had committed all those promises and that covenant to him, and he had seen a greater revelation from God in the promised land. We find in verse number 10, it tells us there was a famine in the land, and Abram went down into Egypt. He left the promised land. How foolish to leave the place of blessing. How foolish to walk away from the place of fellowship. You know what? We're prone to do the same thing. You and I, Jesus calls us to abide in him and let his words abide in us, to stay near, to stay connected, and we will enjoy fellowship and blessing and prosperity. Don't leave

0: we're headed for disaster. You'll notice in Abram's life, a famine came that was followed by foolishness. The next thing that we find is following that foolishness came fear. Fear. It came to pass in verse number 11, when he was come near to enter into Egypt, that he said unto Sarah his wife, "Behold now, I know that thou art a fair woman to look upon. Therefore it shall come to pass, when the Egyptians shall see thee, that they shall say, 'This is his wife,' and they will kill me, but they will save thee alive. Say, I pray thee, thou art my sister, that it may be well with me for thy sake, and my soul shall live because of thee." Now, for the child of God, the presence of God in our lives and abiding in his presence dispels fear. We read in Psalm 23, "Yea, though I walk through the valley of the shadow of death, I will fear no evil." Why? "For thou art with me." When we're close to God and we're walking with God, we don't have fear because we have the Lord. As it says, as we read elsewhere, "What shall I fear? Because the Lord is by my side. The Lord is my helper. I shall not fear what man can do unto me. The Lord is my light and my salvation. Whom shall I fear?" When we're close to God and in the center of his will, fear is dispelled. But when we leave that place of blessing, when we leave that promised land, when we leave that place, then fear can enter in. Why? Because we know something. We know that we're not close to God. We know that we're out of his will. And so we start to fear, well, is the Lord with me? These decisions that I made, were they the right decisions? I didn't hear from God. I did my own thing. And what's going to happen to me? And all this fear begins to work in his life. We read in the Word of God, perfect love casts out fear. We learn in this passage, self-love welcomes fear. And in fear, Abram thinks more of himself than he thinks of his wife. You know what fear does? Fear leads you and I to do and say things that we would even be shocked by. And that's what happens with Abram. He begins to do things and say things that I'm sure he's like, "What? I can't believe I'm saying this." Man, can you imagine going to your wife, as Abram did in this passage, and saying to her, "You know, honey, you're really good looking. And I'm afraid because you're so good looking that Pharaoh might want you. And because he would want you, that he would kill me to get you. So would you do me a favor, honey? Let's take off the wedding rings. Let's not tell anybody that we're married. Let's instead just tell them all that you're my sister. And that way, I'll be saved." Can you imagine, men, going to your wife and saying those things? Can you imagine working up the nerve? Wives, can you imagine your husband doing that to you? Can you imagine your husband saying, "Honey, lay down your life for me"? You know? That's not the way it's supposed to work, is it? What led Abram to do this? It was fear. Fear is a powerful thing, and it leads us to places that we never thought that we would go. Again, we read in the New Testament, perfect love casts out fear. Hey, we're living in Florida. Anybody that would, have you ever seen a bull shark at the beach? Probably not. But if you did, do you suppose that you would hurry your way into the water? "Hey, look, there's a shark. Let's go." And run out in the water? Is that the way you would respond? What about this? If it was close enough and you had the opportunity, would you more than just run into the water, would you grab hold of the shark? Anybody willing to do that? That sounds like a wonderful time. We're going to the beach to catch sharks with our bare hands, right? I'm sure you wouldn't do that. Did you know in Pensacola, a little over 15 years ago, a man did that very thing? He ran into the water at the beach and he grabbed hold of a shark by its tail and pulled it to shore. Why? That same shark was attacking his nephew. That same shark had bit his nephew's arm off completely. Why did that man run into the water? Why did he cast aside fear? Why? Because of his love. The police came, they shot the shark dead, they retrieved the arm, and they reattached it. It's really a remarkable story. But you know what? That's love casting aside fear. By the way, for you and I today, the number one problem that we have with witnessing is usually fear. We're afraid how somebody will respond. We're afraid what they will say to us. Do you know what overcomes fear? Love for that very same person. They need the truth to rescue them. I must share the gospel. Perfect love casts out fear. This is the love that should characterize our lives, not just in physical danger, but in our daily actions. Not love of self, love of Christ and love of others.
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0: Welcome to Talk Truth, the radio ministry of Gary Clark. Gary has been teaching God's Word for almost 40 years in Southwest Florida and serves as the pastor and founder of Fellowship Church of Inglewood, where we love Jesus and we love people. My name is Roger Johnson, and our hope for today is that you'll be encouraged and motivated to live your life for Jesus Christ. Here's Pastor Gary with today's message.
1: Great faith. Say that with me. Oh boy, you're sleeping on me. One more time. Come on.
2: Now we're talking.
1: We're in a little series on faith. In both services today, on faith. We've been doing that last several weeks. We'll probably do at least one more week on faith. Faith. Why are we doing something on faith? Because it's something I need. I was selfish this time around when I was putting messages together. I wanted to be encouraged. I wanted to encourage myself in the Lord. I wanted to encourage myself in faith. The Bible says, without faith, it's what? Impossible to do what? It's impossible to please God. So you know what? I know today God is very pleased at both of my sermons because they're on faith. He loves it when we talk about faith. He loves it, though, when we take it from talking and start doing. Amen? And start believing. So we've been talking about great faith in this first service. We looked at a lot of the people in the book of Hebrews. Last week, a crazy good message. I love that story out of the Old Testament about the children of Israel going out to spy out the land, remember? So are you going to be a grasshopper or are you going to be a what? A giant, okay? You're going to think you're well able or we are not well able. What are you going to believe? It's up to you what you believe, okay? As long as you're alive, you can have faith. Say that with me. As long as I'm alive, I can have faith. As long as I'm alive, I can have hope. The Bible actually says, as long as you're connected to the living, you can have hope. That basically means, as long as you got a pulse, you can have what? Are you listening? As long as you're alive, you can have hope. As long as I'm alive, I can believe. It's my choice. And I love this verse over in Ecclesiastes. It says, because better is a living dog than a dead lion. Did you hear me? Oh, look at the big dead lion. Ain't he pretty? King of the jungle. He's dead. But the old mangy, scrawny dog with his ribs showing and his teeth. God says better to be a mangy dog that's got ribs showing and been hit upside the head even and kicked in the teeth, and you're alive, than to be that dead lion. Because as long as you're alive, you can have what? Sure. I like that, don't you? One of my favorite verses. Better is a living dog than a dead lion. Amen? So if you're alive today, you can have what? You can have hope. You can have faith. Let's go with the message. We're going to see what we got, Rod. We'll roll. There's that grasshopper. A defining faith. A defining faith. The way we handle situations defines who we are. The children of Israel, 10 of them went in and said, we can't do it. And it defined who they were. They had no faith. They were weak. They were scared. Who wants? And they were, by the way, leaders. They were the leaders that Moses had picked out of the over the tribes. Remember? Who wants to go in battle behind somebody like that? Say, yes or no? Say. Okay, but see, their true colors showed who they really were. They did not believe. They would rather be in Egypt than to lead the children of Israel into a land that God said was theirs. Now, two of them had faith, and it defined them for the rest of their life. Caleb was known from then on out as a bulldog for God. Joshua took Moses' place and became the leader of the children of Israel. And it was Joshua who fought the battle of Jericho. You ever heard that song say, Joshua fought the battle of Jericho? Yeah. Didn't name any of them other 10 suckers. You don't know their names, do you? Your faith defines you. And faith happens a lot of times in the crucible, in the hard times of life. Amen. Say, I'm up on the mountain. Ain't it a beautiful mountain? Ain't it pretty? Life's going great. Yeah, anybody can do that. But what about when times are tough? What about when the rubber hits the road? What's going to define you? Your faith. Okay? There's a verse over in that story, in Numbers 13, where it says this. And here's what the Bible says. And these are the ten that didn't have the faith. And there we saw the what? The sons of Anak, which come of the giants. Now this is important. This last part. And we were in our what? Say on sight. One more time. And we were in our own sight as what? We were in our own what? We defined ourselves as what? We saw ourselves as what? And so we were in their sight. Your faith will define you to your enemies. Did you hear me? The ministry that I have among our ball team is to try to get them to think they can. Our varsity football team. We're smaller. We're fewer in number. The thing that can give us our edge is believing we can. Did you hear me? So the last thing they hear out of me before they go on the field, really the last thing they hear before you go on the field at Lemon Bay High School, is you hear me hollering at you. And you hear me leading you in prayer in Jesus' name. And then you run out that door. Amen? Because your faith defines you. If you see yourself as a loser, others will see you as a what? And guys, you can have the best excuses in the world. And they're true even. You can be beat up, beat down, left for dead. You can be mistreated and you can have all these things against you. But if you don't see yourself as conquering, and we're more than what the Bible says, conquerors through who? Him who loved us. If we don't see ourselves as conquerors, if we don't define ourselves by having faith, don't be surprised if the enemy, the wicked one, the devil, doesn't see right through all that bull, and he sees that we are losers, and he'll eat our lunch. Are you listening or not? So, we were in our what? Own sight as grasshoppers, and so we were in their sight. So today's message is a defining faith, and we're into it now. But the point is, God really hates it when we're like that. You might wonder, what does God hate? Well, God says in Proverbs 6 several things he hates: a lying tongue, hands that shed innocent blood, people that go around gossiping. He names several of them in Proverbs 6. But I'm going to tell you what something God really hates. I think he hates more than anything is when you and I don't have faith. Did you know without faith you're going to go to hell? Did you know that, yes or no? And so instead of getting mad, well, God's mad at me because I don't have faith, you know, God would really like to save you. And it really bothers him, and it not only does it hate, he hates it, but it hurts him that his son would give his life on the cross and we wouldn't have faith in his son to be saved. Did you hear me or not? God just hates it, and when we're believers in Christ, and we know the scriptures even. I can do all things through Christ who strengthens me. Okay? With God, nothing is what? Impossible. For all things work together for what? To them that love God. God hates it when he gives us broken lives, broken people all throughout the Bible. They're not superhuman, are they? No, and he shows us the warts, the wrinkles, the problems of the people. And how he was with them, he never left them. He shows how they fell, how they got up again. He shows how he chastened them. He shows all kinds of stuff in the scriptures. Look at the ragtag bunch Jesus had. Can you not watch and pray with me? I'm only going to be with you a little longer, guys, for 1 hour. And they did what? They slept. And then when he's dying on the cross, they all forsook him and what? Fled, run away. And then his leader, the leader, he did what? Denied him and cussed him. Is that what happened? Why does God give us all that? He's trying to show us, guys, faith is something we can all have. It's not superhuman. You hear me? And it's going to define who you are. The majority report, we're still talking a little bit about what we talked about last week. The majority report is always going to be the grasshopper report. It's always going to be the grasshopper report. Don't be surprised if the church and you as a believer in Christ, you hear this your whole life. We are not what? We're not able. We're not able. That's the majority report. We be not able to go up against the people, for they're what? Stronger than we are. That's the majority report. It will always be the grasshopper report. Now listen to me a minute. It's much easier to not what? It's much easier to whine, to complain, and to quit than to stand up and act like a man and have faith. Did you hear me?

my words, faithless people will always be in the what? It's just up to you if you want to spend your time with them. Oh, I'm telling you. You can tell faithless people. See, because faith defines who you are. Amen? If you want to talk about Sister So-and-so more, than encourage Sister So-and-so. If you want to talk about the problems in your life more than the good in your life. If you want to talk about, oh, the building's taking so long, instead of going, wow, isn't that incredible? Debt free for the glory of God. See how that works, yes or no? Don't be surprised, though. Faithless people will always be in the what? The majority. God, see, God hasn't called us to be in the majority. He said, narrow is the gate to life everlasting, but broad is the way that leads to what? Destruction. The faithless also will always do what? They'll always attract the crowd. We can't get a bigger crowd than we can. Did you know that? Say, we can't. Did you hear what he said? What? We can't. Yeah, but no, we can't. No. He said, did she said it too? Before you know it, you got a crowd saying we can't. And before you know it, you're hanging out with a bunch of losers. You hear me today? Don't be surprised. Yeah, but it seems like I'm the only one in my family that has faith. Well, thank God you have faith. Maybe. Yeah, but I wish, well, whatever. Hush your mouth. Why don't you keep having faith and you define yourself by faith and let people see that you're a person of faith? And maybe along the way, there'll be a couple more that'll come on and join you in your faith. Amen? And maybe you'll have an incredible life, by the way, say, with God in your life. Come on. The minority report is this. Okay, but I call it, it's still the giant report. I think you're a giant if you're in the minority. Say, I'm a giant. I'm a giant. I'm a giant. I ain't no grasshopper. Because greater is he that's in me than he that's in this world. So I'm a giant. Amen? Come on. Now, this is always the minority report. We are what? Oh, we're well able to do this. You get a good plan together. You announce your good plan. And before long, about 30 people will come and tear that plan apart. Amen? Now, sometimes our plans are stupid and somebody needs to do that with them. But more than not, you have something positive and somebody will want to have something negative to tear it down. Are you listening or not? Come on. Caleb and Joshua said, we are well able to do what? We're well able to overcome. Your faith is going to define you as an overcomer or as a loser and a quitter. Your faith is going to define you. It's not easy to have what? It's not easy to have real faith, guys. It's not easy when you're down on the count. You're down on the mat, baby. You are knocked out. You feel like you've been run over by a truck. Poop. And somehow, in that state, you're going to try to believe. Are you kidding me? It's hard, ain't it? Say, how many know what I'm talking about? Come on. It's hard to have real faith. Now, it's not that hard when we're in a church group and we're singing glory, glory, hallelujah. You know what I mean? But when you've been run over, when you're hurt, when you have every right to quit and everybody you know is telling you to quit, it's hard to go, no, I'm not going to quit. And when you have that faith, it's going to define you. Did you hear me? Have I lost you? Hope I'm not boring you to tears. People with faith will always be in the what? I don't know what Bible you've been reading. Stop being discouraged. Satan is the prince of the power of the air and the ruler of this world. Is that what the Bible says? Well, I can't believe everything's going wrong in America and in the world. Why are you thinking it's going to be differently? Why don't you let your light so shine before men that they can see your good works and glorify your Father in heaven and quit just hush and keep doing? Amen. Listen. Amen. Are you hearing what I'm saying? Well, the country's going to hell in a handbasket. I don't know if you checked or not. Look down through the centuries. People have been going to hell in a handbasket forever. We can get so down, so discouraged. And I'm going to tell you, it's going to define us and our faith is going to be squashed.

0: Come on. You're always going to be in the minority. You know? I wish every seat was filled this morning. I believe the ministry we have, the love that we have, we preach God's word, I think it's deserving of every seat to be filled. I believe that with all my heart. My goal in our life one day as a church is one day we'll have such a crowd that when people fuss or something, I can say, good, we need your seat. Yeah. Come on. Faith, baby. Faith, man. Are you hearing me? It shouldn't surprise us. Reaching people for Christ isn't easy. Starting a church ain't easy. 9 out of 10 fail. 9 out of 10 new church starts fail. And 99.something% of them never get landed in their own building. They just continue to meet in another location for their whole existence. And that's okay. I'm just saying it. Don't be surprised if it's hard. Amen. Say. That's what we're talking about today. But as things get hard and you keep driving the ball, and you keep driving the ball, but they just got sacked. Well, get up, baby, and keep going. Amen? And that's going to define you as you keep moving. You listening? The faithful will always do what? Distract the crowd. Again, these are my words. Don't be surprised as you, as a person of faith, if people don't get a little tired of you. Amen. Say. Yeah. And they might even say this. Well, I just can't believe you. You're always looking on the bright side. You know? You ever had anybody tell that to you? I just can't believe you. Say, okay, it's not, you're not bragging. It's just the truth. Come on. I can't believe the way you handle situations. You're a nut. You ever had anybody tell you you ought to just turn on God? Just turn your back on God and walk away from him? Anybody in the building, somebody said that to you before? Come on. The popular vote is grasshoppers. That's always the popular vote. The Lord has brought us to this land to what? See, that's always going to be the popular vote, guys. That when it comes down to brass tacks, when it comes down, when the going gets tough, the popular vote's going to say, God is not good. God, you did this to me. Did you hear me? And you might be shocked that I'm saying that today. Guys, I don't know what world you live in. I live in the real world. And I hear people all the time. You know what I'm saying? And I see the polling data. When people are polled that are believers in Christ, that don't believe the Bible, that don't believe God, that don't believe Jesus Christ is the only way to God the Father, yet they call themselves a believer in Christ. That's the majority. The popular vote, grasshoppers. And wherefore hath the Lord brought us to this land to fall by the sword, that our wives and our children should be a prey? Were it not better for us to return to what? We will not go. And their faith defined them. And God saw their faith defined them. And God said, I'm tired of you. And you're not going where I'm going. And if you want to go where God's going, there's only one way to go there. And that's by faith. Did you hear me? That's all he requires. And by the way, it wasn't like God's impatient with people. God is so patient, ain't even funny. This was the 10th time that the people of Israel had rebelled against God since he miraculously delivered them from Egypt. 10 times! And God finally said, I've had it. I can't stand the way you acted. You're done. That's what happened. Here's the 10 times. You go look them up sometime. Check these out on the web. At the Red Sea, at Mar, the wilderness of Sin, at Rephidim, at Sinai, going to Kadesh again, going to Kadesh yet again, while at Kadesh, and again at Kadesh. You think God's ever got really frustrated with you? Your faith defines you. You can't please God without faith. Don't expect the promises to be in your life that are in His Word if you don't believe His promises. Did that make sense? Like I'm just umbrellaed in. If you don't believe God, you don't believe God. I don't care what you say. It's the popular vote, a defining faith. God's vote okay, is the giant vote. Amen. Some scriptures again. And the Lord heard the voice of your words. God, see, God always has the last vote. Say last vote. See, God knows you. He sees you and He sees me. And He always has the last vote. And the Lord heard the voice of your words and was what? Mad as a hornet. And He swore. Can you imagine God in heaven being so angry He's swearing at the people? You know what I mean? It's crazy. Surely there shall not one of these men of this evil generation see that good land which I swore to give unto their fathers. So what He swore is a promise to give to the children of Israel. It was an equal promise, swearing they ain't going to see a bit of it. Save Caleb the son of Jephunneh, he shall see it, and him will I give that land that he has trodden upon unto his children, because he hath wholly what? Or believed the Lord. Also the Lord was angry for me, Moses speaking, we said this last week, say, thou shalt also shall not go in. So Moses said, I don't get to go in either because of you guys, but also because of my own lack of faith. But Joshua the son of Nun, which stands before thee, he's going to go in, so you encourage him, for he's going to cause Israel to inherit the land. He's going to be the leader. Moreover, your little ones, which you said should be killed, by the way, your children, which in that day had no knowledge between good and evil, they didn't have the lack of faith, and it didn't define them like your lack of faith defined you. They're going to go in, and unto them will I give it, and they shall possess it. But as for you, turn, take your journey into the wilderness. That area you seem to love so much, you just have at it. You stay on the other side in the Red Sea. Enjoy the desert. Amen? You hearing me today? I know we're beating this message a little bit into our head. That's good for us, a defining faith. We got a few minutes left. God requires one thing. Guess what it is? Can we try to do that together as a class? I thought we've done a pretty good job on making it clear. God requires one thing. That's what He requires. Okay? Why don't you work really hard on that one? How about that? Amen? Say. Church stuff is full of all kinds. The Christian life is full of all kinds of stuff we put up there. And God says, why don't you just pull this stuff right on down over here. Not that it's not important, but you just, and put faith right up here. Amen? Say. Won't you work on that and see if this don't fly? And some of this you're going to throw away, by the way, because once you see this, you're going to realize, wow, what's this? Amen. God requires one thing, faith. Without faith, it's impossible to please Him, for he that comes to God must believe that He is, and He's a rewarder of those that diligently seek Him. We're not done with the message. Why can I not please God without faith? You might be saying to Gay, okay, Clark, why can't I please God without faith? Again, just some thoughts today. Number one, it's a slap in the face of God. When you and I don't believe God, and He said, I'm going to be with you, I'm not going to leave you, I'm never going to forsake you, you can do all things through me. When we don't believe we can do it, it's like slapping God in the face. You understand? Say. I'm still looking at blank faces out here. I don't know if you got that one or not. When you don't believe God and God says something's true, it's like taking your hand and slapping God in the face. You don't mean it! We ought not slap God in the face. Amen?
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1: How do you do? Tired of depressing news stories? Well, take a moment now and listen to an uplifting one. This man's life didn't start out that way, however. In fact, he was arrested 75 times before the age of 40. He was the kind of criminal you read about and write off as hopeless. But one person didn't give up on him, and because of that one person, he's a different man today, ever since his mind and heart and life were unshackled. This is Unshackled, true life stories that dispel the darkness, dramatized and produced in Chicago by Pacific Garden Mission. Few things are as difficult as facing a crisis alone, and for the homeless, all of life is a crisis, even the next meal. And that's why Pacific Garden Mission never closes the door to people living on the streets. Sometimes that open door is the difference between life and death. Free meals, fresh clothing, and a safe place to sleep are available to everyone without means. But that's not all. Folks at the old lighthouse also minister to the deeper, hidden need for someone who will love them in spite of who they are and where they've been. Pacific Garden Mission, through the generous gifts of those who care, has many different ministries to make sure that everyone who enters has a chance to meet that someone, the one who gives new life. And now for broadcast around the earth, here's program number 2546 in the series Unshackled, the program that makes you face yourself and think.
2: My sidecar, you can trust me.
3: I don't trust nobody, least of all you, Slim.
2: I spent a lot of money with you.
3: That don't matter. I don't front nobody, not even my own mother. Why should I give it to you? The gang would kill me.
2: They don't have to know.
3: They always know, Slim.
2: We go back long ways, sidecar.
3: I hear you, man, but it's still cash and carry. You know the rules, dude.
2: I just got out the joint, man. I haven't scored yet.
3: Sorry, Slim. Can't help you. Man, I'm zonked.
2: You got high and left me behind, and that ain't nice. So I just take your whole stash.
1: The man in our story was addicted to heroin then, but he was also hooked on a degenerative lifestyle, believing he could win at crime. At that point in his life, he was not even 30 years old, and yet he had already been in prison four times. This is the true story of Ron Larry and his battle for freedom right now on Unshackled.
4: I was born in Detroit in 1945, a year after my mother and father left the deep south for greener pastures. Black Bottom, the ghetto where we lived the first 6 years of my life, was anything but green. Tenements and garbage and people everywhere. We moved from flat to flat because Dad drank heavily and didn't pay the rent, so I never had stable school or friends. When I was 10 and the oldest of five children, my mother and father separated, and he seldom visited us.
5: Here's some bread, kids. Sorry, I got nothing to put on it.
4: Wish we did.
5: Back in Alabama, we called it a wish sandwich. Two slices of bread and you wish you had some meat.
4: I wish Daddy was here.
5: And I wish he would help feed you, kids. Here, Don, eat your bread.
4: How come he left, Mama?
5: He like his drink more than he like his family, baby. I don't know why. Don't see nothing to like about liquor.
4: You sorry you married him, Mama?
5: Well, I thought he would settle down and give up his carousing, but I guess he won't ever change.
4: Mom did day work to support us and found a flat right next door to a hot dog factory. The house was overrun with rats and insects. The streets were overrun with thugs and gangs.
2: Mama! Mama! Look out the window! Some guys are stealing hot dogs from the factory.
6: Where?
2: See that guy hiding in our yard? He snuck up there and grabbed a bunch right off the rack. See?
5: You're right. He got the whole ring of sausage in broad daylight.
2: He got away with it, too. Nobody's seen him. Maybe I can get some, Mama.
5: Don't you be getting into trouble, Ron. Besides, one of the workers threw me a pack of sausages this morning. Listen, you help clean up the house for the party tonight.
2: You having a party tonight?
5: Yeah, I got to raise money for rent.
2: Oh, boy, we can dance and earn some money, too.
5: Sure you can. So get busy.
2: Wait till I tell Don.
4: Mama didn't drink, but she had parties almost every weekend and sold whiskey and beer to her friends to raise money. My brother and sister and I danced for the guests and gave us a quarter each. Secretly, I'd learned to drink and smoke during those parties, and by the age of 13, I was a seasoned drinker. Dad went to prison for failing to pay child support, and when he was released, he stayed with us. He was so crazy. One day, he pinned Mama's hand to the door with a knife.
5: It hurts. It hurts taking out George.
2: I'm gonna get a brick and smash him.
7: It's your fault I went to prison.
5: All I wanted was help with the kids.
7: Nobody would have said a word if you hadn't complained.
5: What was I supposed to do? They have to eat.
7: You just wanted to get rid of me, that's all.
5: No, I didn't.
7: Yeah, you got a boyfriend, don't you?
5: No, I don't. I swear
7: yeah,
5: I don't.
7: You and your parties ought to kill you.
5: George, please take it out.
2: Take it out of Mama's hand, or I'll hit you with this brick, Daddy. I swear I will.
7: Oh, you will, huh? You get back outside with those bricks, you hear?
2: Not till you pull out that knife.
7: All right, I'll pull out the knife. But first, you take the bricks outside.
4: Dad left after that and didn't come back, and Mama's hand recovered. I was street tough by then. I'd learned that stealing was okay as long as you didn't get caught. Breaking and entering became as natural as breathing to me and my brother Don. We hid our stolen goods in an old abandoned factory. Several times we were caught and sent to juvenile homes. By then, Mama couldn't do anything with us.
6: Stop it, Mama!
5: My sons, hoodlums! I won't have it! Let go of that bell!
2: You can't whoop us no more, Mama!
5: You'll never amount to anything, either of you!
2: Come on, Don, let's go!
3: Mama don't understand. You gotta steal to survive in this world.
4: Hey, look, if that detective wanna say he gonna get us.
3: Man, what's he doing in the hood?
4: Spying on us, what else?
3: You going to school, Ron?
4: Nah, I got better things to do. I told the judge I would. He believed me. Hey, let's go get some dope.
3: Yeah.
4: I'd go back to junior high half ashamed and try to maintain my macho image. But my feet always went back to the street corners where I could stay drunk and get high. The deeper into drugs we got, the more violent we became. One night we almost killed a man who started a fight. At 17, my crimes caught up with me. I was tried and convicted of robbery and spent 9 months in the state prison at Jackson.
3: Man, I'm glad you out, Ron.
2: Yeah, me too. I don't ever want to go back.
3: What was it like?
4: A lot of bad dudes, man. To watch your back. Quarantine was the worst, in a way. There were some homeboys there.
3: Here's the store. There's no one around.
4: Let's do it.
3: Careful.
2: I got it.
3: Check the cash register. I'm gonna grab some wine.
2: There's money here, all right. And a gun.
3: Yeah, what kind?
2: I don't know.
3: Don't point that thing at me.
2: Must not be loaded.
3: Whoa! Oh. You could have killed me, Ron!
2: Oh, man. Come on. We gotta get out of here.
3: Yeah.
4: I had to work while I was on parole, but with that gun, I robbed prostitutes and their clients at night. I'd been out more than 3 years when one night, while I was high on drugs, I tried to rob an undercover police officer. Back to prison I went for 2 years. Like a revolving door, I was out and then back in again for a third stretch. I wasn't out 10 days when I was approached with a job I knew would get me back on my feet. By then, I was known as Detroit Slim, and I didn't have any trouble finding help.
8: This job sounds easy, Slim.
9: We won't even have to break in. Gavin has the keys.
8: Real estate company, huh?
9: Yeah. He says they have a safe full of money and office machines we can set.
8: And all we have to do is load up the van and go.
9: That's it, man. Break the window so it looks like a B&E.
8: He got a van?
9: We'll get one off the street just before we do the job.
8: Oh, sounds good to me. That was a piece of cake, Slim. And Gavin's right behind us.
9: You'll never know it was an inside job, not with that broken window.
8: How come we going this way, man? There's a police station on this street.
9: So what? Just don't speed.
10: What are you doing?
9: I didn't tell you to stop, Leroy.
8: I didn't stop. The engine quit, just like that, and I can't get it started.
9: Oh, man, here comes a police car, too.
8: He's making a U-turn. Oh, I don't believe it.
9: You got a license?
8: No, man, you...
9: You kidding? I just got out the joint, remember?
4: We were caught red-handed with a stolen van and all the goods from the office, and the keys to the office we robbed were in my pocket. I received another 18 months, my fourth time in prison. My partner in crime took a jury trial.
8: Hey, Slim! Over here!
9: Leroy, when'd you get in here?
8: You know the routine. I've been in quarantine.
9: What'd you get?
8: 7.5 to 15.
9: So much for jury trial.
8: Well, you can't win no matter what you do.
9: Tell me about it. Who would believe that van was stalled just like that?
8: At 2 blocks from the police station.
9: Seems like everything I try, something goes wrong. One of these days, just once, I'd like to get it right.
4: My youngest sister was shot in the head and killed on a drug deal while I was serving my sentence. After I was released, my feet soon made their way back to the old haunts and habits, drugs and crime. Leroy was still serving the same sentence when I returned to prison for the fifth time. By the time I got out again, I had a bitter attitude. I also had a $100 a day heroin habit to support. And so, desperate for a fix, I hit my dealer over the head with his own gun and ran out with his stash. Unfortunately, his thugs were right next door and saw me.
11: You helping yourself, Slim? You know better than that.
9: Oh, no. Back off, man.
11: Don't move or I'll blow you away.
9: No.
11: I said don't move.
9: Let me go.
11: Hey, come on, guys.
9: Come on, man. Get your hands off me.
11: Move it before somebody comes.
12: You ought to know better than cop your connection. You're gonna pay.
1: In a moment, we'll hear about the ordeal that lay ahead.
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9: There were four of them, and they took me to a nearby house where they tied my hands behind my back, blindfolded me, and took turns pistol whipping me. They also stuck pins in me and ground their cigarettes out on my stomach.
11: Anybody else want to crack at him?
13: Yeah, let me hit that.
3: Yeah, let's finish him off. He can still talk.
11: Nah, he knows better than that.
3: You think anyone saw us take him?
11: I don't know.
3: We better do the job.
4: I was only half conscious, but when they left the room, I pushed myself up the wall and tried to break the window by rocking back and forth. But my hands and feet were tied, and I just couldn't do it. They decided someone had seen them take me and finally cut me loose. With all the strength I could muster, I ran down the alley, flagged the police car, and they took me to the hospital. When I was well enough, my parole officer called me to his office.
14: Sit down, Ron. I heard about your kidnapping and torture.
4: That's what it was, all right.
14: I want to show you something. These are pictures of ex-felons like you who were executed gang style.
4: Man, it ain't pretty.
14: You're dealing with men who have no conscience.
4: Believe me, I know.
14: This could happen to you, Ron. You don't want to die like that.
4: Death can happen anytime. A friend of my sister's had a contract on her. When they found them at the drug house together, they shot them both. You don't know when your number's up.
14: You see what I mean?
4: Man, I rolled a van one night, flipped it over a 50-foot embankment. It caught fire, and I thought it was all over. But I got out. The window was cracked just enough for me to crawl through. I could have died that night, too.
14: Ron, think about what you're doing. Get into rehab and get off the drugs.
4: I will. It's time to get clean. I was lying to him. I didn't care whether I'd lived or died, whether I OD'd or drank my guts out. In 1975, when I was 30 years old, I was busted for stealing and sent to the Detroit House of Corrections. I climbed a fence, jumped on a coal train, and went to Warren, Ohio, where my older sister lived.
5: I had heard about you being kidnapped, but I didn't know it was that bad.
4: It was bad.
5: Aren't you tired of living that way, Ron?
4: I'm tired of being locked up.
5: Well, it doesn't have to be like that, you know. Quit using drugs.
4: Easier said than done, Mary Ellen.
5: Do you want to end up like Geneva, shot dead by some hitman?
4: You sound like my parole officer.
5: Well, he's right. There's a way that seems right to a man, but the end is the way of death.
4: I came here to try and make a clean start.
5: Good. Come to church with me on Sunday.
4: I'll think about it. Mama used to send us to church, remember? And Don and I would just go and play in the gym.
5: Read the Bible, Ron.
4: I tried it once when I was in the hole. It's too hard to understand.
5: Jesus is the only way. He'll help you understand it if you turn your life over to Him.
4: I didn't know it then, but the Bible talks about a lot of guys like me. Guys who stumbled down that beaten path to the grave. I went to church with her a few times and gave it up, lost in my own world of drugs. 3 years later, I began to date a girl named Debbie who lived in Youngstown, Ohio. She took me in.
10: I don't have much, Ron, but you're welcome to stay as long as you like.
4: It's a bird nest on the ground.
10: What?
4: Dad used to say that. He died last year of heart failure.
10: Oh, I'm sorry.
4: He was never much of a father, Deb. Cared more about gambling than booze. Mama was the one that held us together, or tried to.
10: Moms are like that.
4: Yeah.
10: I love you, Ron.
4: I love you too, Deb. I had no idea what love was then. I pawned everything she had as we drank and got high together. By the time we moved downhill to a housing project, we had two sons who had to sleep on the floor because of all the gunfire in the nearby apartments. Then I got caught in a robbery charge. Deb pleaded with the judge because we had another baby on the way, so he gave me probation since my record was clean in Ohio. I also had to spend 6 months in a treatment center.
10: How you doing, Ron?
4: I'm glad to come home again.
10: Well, hang in there, sugar. When you come home, we'll get high and celebrate.
4: I've had some bad news. My record's caught up with me.
10: They're not going to lock you up.
4: No. The counselor said my case was already adjudicated, so they couldn't change the verdict. But he said I better walk with a halo over my head.
10: You know what that means.
4: Yeah. Don't get caught. Six months after I finished treatment, I went out for smokes one foggy night and broke into a haberdashery, thinking I could get away with it in the fog. I was making my second trip for leather coats when the police came up with shotguns.
15: All right, come out with your hands up. Shine the light up there. Yeah, he's up there in the loft. Come out with your hands up or we'll shoot you down. We have shotguns.
4: All right, I'm coming down. Don't shoot.
15: Well, what do you know? It's Detroit Slim.
10: Hello, Ron. You doing okay?
4: I'm fine. I'm used to being in jail. What about you and the boys?
10: Well, we miss you.
4: I feel terrible leaving you to fend for yourselves.
10: We're okay.
4: My cellmate left, so I got the bottom bunk.
10: Oh, that's good.
4: He left a Bible under the mattress. had a letter in it from his grandmother. Told him to read Psalms 38 and 51 if he wanted to be free.
16: Yeah? What do they say?
4: 38's a real bummer, written by some guy like me. Talks about failure. 51 is more upbeat. I've been reading them every night.
16: Well, that's good, Ron. When do you think you'll get out?
4: I don't know, Deb. I could be in for a long time. O Lord, mine iniquities are too heavy for me. I am troubled, and my strength fails me. Lord, my groaning is not hid from thee. In thee, Lord, do I hope. For I will declare mine iniquity. I will be sorry for my sin. Create in me a clean heart, O God, and renew a right spirit within me. Every night I read those psalms and then prayed, asking God to protect Deb and the boys. November 15, 1983, I dropped to my knees and prayed for myself also. Something snapped in my heart like a stick. Debbie noticed it when she came to see me the next time.
16: Something's different about you, Ron. What happened?
4: I'm not sure, Deb. I just know God is real.
16: You still reading that Bible you found?
4: Every night. I always pray for you and the boys, but two nights ago, I asked the Lord for a little mercy for me, too. It was like a heavy weight came off my back and something broke loose in my soul.
16: You are different.
4: Some of the other guys say it's only jailhouse religion. They say it'll pass soon. I hope not.
16: You even look different.
4: This is better than any high. I'm going back to prison. There's no way out of it. But it doesn't matter as much now.
16: It matters to me, Ron. I don't want to lose you.
4: You won't lose me, baby. God is going to watch over us from now on. My sentence was 3.5 to 15 years. I was transported to the prison at Columbus, but I was freer than I had ever been on the streets, free to read the Bible and to learn to follow Christ. Deb made a profession of faith in 1985. I was transferred to Lima, where I left prison for the last time on April 10, 1986. I had saved $72 and spent $60 on a lawnmower so I could start a landscaping business. We were married in June, and my youngest brother Bobby came to visit.
17: Everybody in Detroit figured you'd go back to your old ways as soon as you got out.
4: Why would I go back to things that almost killed me?
17: Yeah, that's true.
4: Let me tell you something, Bobby. Satan wants to destroy us, and he almost succeeded with me. But Jesus came to give us life. He not only died on the cross for our sins, but he comes to live in your heart so you have the strength to say no to things that hurt you.
17: Man, you know a lot about the Bible.
4: I read the Bible all the time because that's how you get to know God. He knows everyone inside and out, including you. But you don't know him, do you, Bobby?
17: No, I don't.
4: God hates our sins, but he loves us. So much that he sent Jesus to die in our place so we could be like him.
17: Oh, man, you really believe that, don't you?
4: With all my heart, Bobby. God gives us his spirit when we come to Jesus. That's what changes your life.
17: My life needs changing.
4: Then pray and ask God to change you. Jesus came to set you free. Less than a year after my brother Bobby prayed for salvation, he was stabbed to death trying to break up a fight. I grieve for him, but rejoice that he's with the Lord now. My brother Don is serving a second life sentence. I went back to school and became a building maintenance mechanic for a large apartment complex. Today, I'm a salesman with a large car dealer and was named Salesman of the Year in 95. 96 and 98. Praise the mighty name of Jesus.
1: And we agree with Ron. John chapter 8, verse 36 says, "If the Son therefore shall make you free, ye shall be free indeed." Is there some habit, some Fear, some memory from the past that has you shackled? Listening friend, whoever calls on the name of the Lord shall be saved, for he is able to save to the uttermost those who turn to him. Pray with us right now. Lord, I am lost in my sin, unable to change, unable to save myself. I believe Jesus died for me, and I believe he rose from the dead and comes now to live in my heart. Thank you, God, for sending Jesus. Make me like him.
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0: 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Heard in the true story of Ron Larry were Michael Myers, Camilla Hawk, Vicky Myers, Ryan Priester, Sam Sanders, Douglas Allen Mann, and Jim Jackson. Original music, Don Badorf. Sound, Nick Aloisio. Engineer, Ed Webb. 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And I'm Bob O'Donnell.
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4: And realizing that our inner dialogue can sabotage our marriage, our view of our husbands, what we think is true, once we think about it long enough, we start to think it's the truth. Yeah, our husband really is lazy. Oh my gosh, look at that. He left his socks on the floor again. He didn't pick that up again. He forgot to pick this up again. He doesn't know that I have this tab going of all the reasons he's not a good guy.
5: This is Focus on the Family with Jim Daly. I'm John Fuller, and today we're going to be looking at the early years of marriage, and we have a woman expert here to help us do that. Jim, to start us off, some examples of advice that young adults might get about marriage, and I'm wondering what you think of advice like this. Marriage is easy when you find the one, right? I mean, but conflict, that's a bad thing.
2: That's a good one, but here's one that's a little worse. Marriage is like a walk in the park. Jurassic Park.
5: Okay. I remember somebody said, you'll be able to change him. That'll be easy. I'm not sure that's easy to change us guys.
2: Well, I remember I actually met Red Skelton. You remember that comedian?
5: I do. You met him.
2: I met him twice. He lived in Palm Springs. I went to high school near there.
5: Oh.
2: And I think my mom knew him, which is a weird connection, but Red Skelton was hilarious. But he once quipped, "All men make mistakes, but married men find out about them a little sooner." that's how it goes. Mm. So today we do want to talk about that beginner wife. And John, you and I are not qualified to talk about this.
5: We are not.
2: Maybe we could do a book on the beginner husband. That
5: okay.
2: might be a good thing to do.
5: I like that.
2: But today, it's Michelle Lentz encouraging all of us about the beginner wife, and she's written a great book, Hey, Beginner Wife, and we're going to talk with her about those things that she's learned over the years to help coach and provide wisdom to younger wives, but I think this applies to men and to older couples as mm-hmm. well.
5: Yeah, this is solid marriage advice for anybody and everyone. And you can learn more about Michelle and her book, Hey Beginner Wife, Practical Tips and Heartfelt Advice to Help You Have a Happy Marriage at our website.
2: Michelle, welcome to Focus on the Family.
4: Thank you.
2: This is your first time.
4: It's my first time, but boy, I'm a fan, so I feel like I've been here before.
2: Well, it's great. You've been a longtime listener, so we
4: yes.
2: appreciate that. And you've written this book now, Hey, Beginner Wife. I think our heart is the same as yours, that young people, not just girls and women, but young men too,
4: yeah.
2: are not doing the family formation.
4: I think they're afraid it's not going to work. I think they're afraid it's going to end in divorce like it did for their parents. Mm. I think they move in together because they want to take it for a trial run and they don't want it to sour or go bad or lose the feeling that they have for one another. So they stay away from marriage thinking that that's going to somehow ruin everything.
2: And it's an interesting plight because it's too late to rectify that when you've done that. And we're not putting a guilt trip on anybody. Some people, the scripture says that God's going to call you to singleness, and we're not going to make an idol out of marriage. But most people tend to marry because we want companionship and friendship. But you got to be careful as a Christian to discern what the culture is telling you and what the Lord is telling you through the scripture.
4: Right.
2: And, you know, we got to be on top of that, right? So that was your motivation. Let's move to the content that you were driving at. We said in the beginning there, this is information that's really valuable for everybody, not just newly married young women.
4: Yeah.
2: Do you think it has that general application?
4: Oh, of course. Because what I'm talking about is good if you're not married yet. Kind of tell you, hey, this is part of marriage, so get it right. Choose wisely right now. If you're a newlywed, I think it's nice to know what's coming so it doesn't take you by surprise. You know, that sense of, oh, wait, he's not perfect, and I thought he was perfect. And how do you handle that? You know, how do we approach it? And then when you're in 10 years to find out, she's been this through the same thing. Other people have walked through difficult times and they made it through. I think we think we're going through something challenging, like, oh, it's all over for us. And I tried to put in a lot of stories to say, hey, this happened and this is part of a normal, healthy marriage. It's going to happen for you too, and you're going to get through it.
2: So you and Steve had that difficulty. I mean, you guys got married, you had expectations about what marriage would look like, how much he would communicate with you, all those wonderful things. How long did it take after the I do, did you start going, what's happening?
4: You know, it wasn't so much the what's happening. It was more of we weren't on the same page because I was trying to micromanage things so that we, at the end of every day, we were good. Like, let's talk about the way we handled that conversation. Maybe we shouldn't have been so quick to criticize, or I shouldn't have said that. And he finally just said, honey, can we just enjoy each other? We don't have to look back at every day and try to figure out what to do better. And I'm thinking, but that's how you build a really strong foundation. You make sure that you get it right at everything. So I was way too intense in the beginning.
2: So he was chilling and you were wanting to make all the home improvements.
4: Yes, I was causing trouble. Like, let's talk about it.
2: Yeah, and for him, I mean, did that irritate you? Or how did you process that in the early years? Like, is he not committed to making this better?
4: Yeah, I really thought it was more that he didn't understand that communication was important.
2: What about that area of dreams when you start thinking about things you want to do and where you're going to be 5 years from now? I'm not good at that, actually. It's kind of funny. But how did you manage those dreams being dashed? And what dreams did you have?
4: The vision was that I would stay home with the children, that we would have a big, happy family, that he would work full-time to support us. And we were headed that direction, making the sacrifices we needed to make. He was self-employed, so we would get extra money. He would pour it right back into the company. And we just lived on a budget to support his business, thinking that that was going to get us to the larger house, the cars we needed, everything that we needed.
2: So those were the dreams.
4: That was the dream.
2: And then what happened?
4: Well, we were pregnant with number 5. Living in a small house because we were in Los Angeles and anything you can afford is going to be tiny. It was 1,000 square feet. And in January of that year, there was a huge earthquake, the Northridge earthquake. We lived 2 miles from the epicenter. So it hit us strong. And I basically took our house and shook it. And in the middle of the night, we went, we grabbed the kids, brought them into the bedroom with us, not knowing that what it was going to mean was Steve lost his business. He was a real estate appraiser. So people are leaving LA. They don't want to appraise their homes. They're walking away from their homes. And over the next 6 months, his business dried up, which meant our mortgage couldn't be paid. It meant our car couldn't be paid for. It meant that we were getting creative to buy groceries. And we had to move out of LA because we couldn't do it. Like, we moved into my parents' home in Chicago. They said, hey, we're getting ready to downsize. We're going to sell our 4-bedroom house, but we'll put that on hold. If you guys want to come out here and rent our home, you can move in. We'll move out. And, you know, then we'll play it by ear and see what happens. So we moved across country.
2: You know, let me ask you about this, because looking at the book, reading the material for this morning's discussion, it dawned on me, a lot of brides are coming from home. They're living at home until they get married, or, you know, they're in a good position financially, and they may have a job, but they've been at home. They may pay a little bit of rent, but it's probably not what they would pay on their own. And then they get married, and, you know, there's this adjustment that you're now on your wedding budget, you know, your marriage budget. I think that could be a little halting to a bride who's come from a middle-class home where, you know, she got the job at In-N-Out Burger. She's making enough money to do well, whatever.
4: Yeah.
2: And then you get married and now it's all yours. Mom and dad aren't really helping out. That can be a reality check. What advice do you give in the book for that budgeting process and what she can do to live in the moment and control the moment?
4: You know, I encourage her to be content with what her circumstances are today. And the challenge of that is not to compare yourself to somebody else. So the advice is, what does looking content in this season look like for you? And it may look like celebrating the fact that your husband is home for the night, sitting on the couch with you, not working extra long hours. It may look like, let's celebrate the fact that we're all going to the park and we can do a picnic, rather than bemoaning the fact that we are not going to Disneyland like everyone else is. So being content and really cultivating that thankful heart and finding things to be thankful for.
5: Yeah, good advice from Michelle Lentz, and this is Focus on the Family with Jim Daly. Michelle has written a terrific book called Hey Beginner Wife, Practical Tips and Heartfelt Advice to Help You Have a Happy Marriage. 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
2: You have a story in the book which connects to Focus on the Family, where you heard a broadcast that helped change kind of your paradigm with respect for your husband. What happened?
4: So at the time, Focus was available to me on the radio only, exclusively. And so I would run errands at that time so I could listen to it and listen to it. And this particular...
2: A super consumer. I love that.
4: Yeah. I was like, that's when I'm going to listen to it. So I'm in the car, and this is on the car this particular day was Dr. Dobson and Emerson Eggerichs, who never heard of him. But they're talking about men and the language of respect. And I'm always fascinated by marriage conversations. So I'm listening and I'm thinking, this is going to be good. I haven't heard about this. But I've read so many books. I know that whatever they have to say, I'm probably already doing this. But let's hear it. So they're talking about a man in conflict with his wife and when they're arguing, what that sounds like. And Emerson gives this example. He says, you know, a man, you're going back and forth, and the man finally just gets up and said, that's it, we're done talking now, and he walks out the room. And I was stunned while I'm driving, thinking, wait a minute, that's exactly what Steve says. How does this guy know that? And I couldn't figure out why Steve would walk out on me in our conversations, right?
2: Conversations.

0: frustrated with him. Like, why can't he go the distance? I can talk for another hour. We can finish this if he'll just hang in there. And I thought he was the weaker of the two and that I needed to teach him how to communicate. Sadly, that's true. So I listened some more and he said, you know, when your husband shuts down or when he gets angry, it means that he feels disrespected and he doesn't want to disrespect you in return. So rather than say something he's going to regret, he's going to walk out of the room or he's going to get silent. And I'd seen both of those things and was fascinated by it. I completely misjudged what was going on. I thought Steve was weak. And come to find out, it meant that he loved me. It meant that he was strong. Mm. It was something that I could respect about him. And I learned that I was being disrespectful towards Steve in the way I criticized him, in the way I was passing judgment on what he was doing. And I began to change. I pulled back and I thought, I'm treating him like I'm his mother. I didn't marry him to treat him like I'm his mother. He doesn't want to be married to a woman who's constantly critiquing him. Emerson was right. You know, he's disrespectful here. Do you shut down sometimes because you're upset with me? Like, yes. But my biggest takeaway that I actually write about in my book is be careful not to treat your husband like his mother. Don't go into mother mode. Think about what you're about to say and judge it through the lens of, is this going to sound like his mother talking to him or his girlfriend?
1: Now, I've got to ask because, you know, a young wife, an old wife, is listening going, yeah, you don't know my husband. If I don't do those things, he doesn't get it done. He doesn't do the thing he needs to do. So I want to be cautious that it's all on the wife. And, you know, that if I just learn how to do this, my job better, then he's in a better place. Well, of course that's true. But that's true with the shoe on the other foot as well.
0: Right.
1: So husbands have to do their homework, better understand what their wives need in communication and connecting emotionally and not fleeing the room and trying to get to some.
0: Oh, yes.
1: Yeah. So I just want to make sure that balance is there.
0: That's a really good balance. And I would say, I don't call them old wives, I call them seasoned wives.
1: Okay, good.
0: Okay?
1: Yes. Thank you for that correction.
0: Seasoned wives.
1: But
0: that's so true. And learning how to communicate to that to your husband, because there were things that weren't getting done. I mean, nagging, we come by nagging honestly because it's not happening and we're frustrated.
1: Right.
0: So sitting down and saying, how can we deal with this? Because I've asked you to do it three times. And so if I come back at you, I know it's going to sound like I'm nagging, but what are my options here? Because I'm frustrated. So those conversations are great in a moment of non-conflict to sit down and figure out how you're going to communicate with one another.
1: Michelle, let me go to what I think is a hilarious example in the book, the remodel, the home improvement project. Now, if you've done that well as a married couple, just put a note in the show note or call us, whatever. Describe your adventure into the home improvement project with Steve.
0: Well, I gave that example of me responding as his mother or as his girlfriend. So we took a Saturday to work on the house, and Steve's role was to paint a room. And my role was to clean out a closet upstairs. So I'm upstairs, he's downstairs working, and I come down at the end of the morning to make lunch. And our home is structured in such a way that you go down the stairs and you can see right into the family room, but not into the kitchen. So I see him there on the couch. He is showered, he's got a snack, and he's watching golf. And he just looks content. But I can tell that the room is painted and it looks really nice. And I'm like, oh my gosh, Steve, this looks amazing. So in my mind, he's done, right? I go into the kitchen then to make my lunch, and it is a disaster. It is paint central. He has the roller on the counter, the paintbrushes in the sink.
1: No cleanup.
0: No cleanup.
1: Oh my.
0: And splatters, and I immediately lost all my zeal for the painted room and thought, come on. I was just upset on multiple levels. And I looked at it and I just wanted to scream, what is this? Or excuse me, or this is a mess, any number of things.
1: Well, you had a point there.

0: It's a fair point that he didn't clean up.
1: Well, we can think that as wives, that it's a fair point, and then that gives us license to just go off and scream at our husbands, right? So I took a deep breath, and I went into the other room, and I said something like, honey, so what's up with the kitchen? Just an open-ended question that left room for him to say, oh, I'm sorry, I forgot. Or, oh, honey, I'm just going to get to that. I just needed to sit down first. Or whatever, but the ball was in his court now. I'm not accusing him of anything. And I was shocked. He said, well, just let me know when you need to get in there and I'll get it done. Like, yeah. He completely took ownership. Best case scenario, but I didn't give him the benefit of the doubt that that was going to be his response until I chose not to accuse him of doing it. And sure enough, that's what he said. He's like, honey, I'll get in there right now if you need to make lunch.
0: You know, you're pointing out something really important. That's going with and assuming motivation over action.
1: Yeah.
0: And it's completely reasonable. It's not unreasonable just to give the wives that fair kind of understanding of, well, wait a minute.
1: Yeah.
0: But just asking the question is a helpful thing.
1: And how we ask it.
0: Yeah.
1: Without an accusation there, with an open-ended question. And one of my favorite takeaways about this book is the idea that we can believe the best about our husbands, and that that's a gift that we bring to the marriage, is choosing to believe the best about him and his motivation. And that does not come natural. It didn't come natural to me.
0: No, so how did you learn that? I mean, what began to happen to allow you to relax and let him get to it on his schedule? There is no burning bush here, so
1: right.
0: he could watch his golf and then he could clean it up.
1: Well, I know it doesn't happen this way with everyone, so women can learn from my example. I was in that season where it was after the earthquake. Steve was working 10, 12-hour days, gone all the time. But he was exhausted, and I was exhausted. And I remember one particular Sunday after church. We came home. We put the kids down for a nap. I haven't seen the man all week, and I am so excited that we have alone time. I envision we're going to sit on the couch and talk, finally. And Steve sits on the couch, lays on the couch and turns on baseball. And I could tell that's all he wanted to do. I was so mad that I thought, I can't say anything, or it's going to be ugly because I feel hurt. So I went outside in the backyard, and we had built a sandbox, a huge sandbox, I mean, almost the size of this little area here. And I just started walking the perimeter of this sandbox in a prayer walk to tell the Lord I was over it, that this wasn't fair, that my husband was selfish, and hey, did you happen to notice what he's doing in the house right now? So I went to have a prayer conversation. And I fully thought that at the end of this conversation, I was going to feel better. I was going to feel this support from above, that I was the good wife, that yes, I had it difficult, that yes, my husband was selfish and affirmed in my situation. So after 10 minutes of me just spewing how upset I was with Steve, I finally reached the end of that and I got quiet. And I walked a few more laps, and I heard this still, small voice say, you're too hard on him. And it stopped me in my tracks. And I thought, oh my gosh, I am. Listen to me. And I began to think, okay, what's another angle from this? How does the Lord see this? I have a 32-year-old husband whose wife is expecting baby number 5. He's working full-time to support me so I can stay home, which was our dream and our vision. And I'm so mad at him, I am going to begrudge him the opportunity to lay on the couch and watch baseball. I was so humbled by the fact that all the focus was on me and my experience, and I wasn't giving him the benefit of the doubt, that that moment taught me to give him the benefit of the doubt and try to see it from a different angle. Of what was it like for Steve? Because here he is, 32. Some of his friends aren't even married yet, and he has the responsibility to provide for a family of 7, and he's going to have a wife that tells him, what are you doing on that couch? Sit here and talk to me. Mm-hmm. It really stopped me in my tracks, and that's the moment where I thought, I need to give him the benefit of the doubt for the hard work that he's doing. Yes, I'm doing something hard too, but I can say thank you by showing appreciation for what he's doing, and that was the shift.
0: You know, and those shifts in attitude are what end up coming out of you, right? What the words you speak, the way you believe about something, not second-guessing motivation. I mean, that attitude shift is kind of core and foundational. You know, and I think rooted in the right thing, scripture and our attitude toward one another, that we're one flesh, we're actually on the same team, we're not working against each other. And it's so critical. I think the importance of that, and you've touched on it, but being that wingman for Steve, as you describe in the book, and coupling that with friendship, you know, you can do this in a difficult way. And I think so many marriages today are in that rut that, you know, we're adversarial.
1: Right.
0: Well, why? I mean, why not do it with an attitude that we're in this together, we're teammates.
1: Yes.
0: So let's find a way to communicate better, to do life better together, to raise the kids in a way that honors the Lord. All those right things.
1: Yeah.
0: So the question is, how do we do that?
1: So we do forget that we're on the same team. And one thing I discovered just accidentally during another season where we've already moved to Chicago now and Steve is working full time. He's still working a lot. And I'm with the kids all day. I'm staying home with them. I'm homeschooling them. So I know what they need from dad when they get home. Now, dad comes to the door. All the kids rush to the door and want to see dad. Well, there's enough kids in our house where one or two might get overlooked, right? And so I realized that Steve would come home sometimes and miss what I thought was important. And on a particular day, it might be that I took the girls to get a haircut. And he came home one time and he didn't notice something like that. And it dawned on me, all I have to do is give him a heads up.
0: Little intel.
1: He's not noticing because he doesn't want to.
0: Right.
1: So I called him at work and I said, hey, honey, when you get home today, can you notice Mary's haircut? And he's like, oh, thank you for the heads up. Yes. And he came home and he's looking at all the kids and he sees Mary and he goes, oh, honey, you look so beautiful. And she beams, you know, and daddy is now her hero.
0: Yeah.
1: And he's happy because he got to be the hero. And what really struck me about that is, what if I didn't do that? Because that first time he came home and didn't notice it, you know what I would think is, what kind of a dad doesn't notice that his daughter just got her hair cut? And I can condemn him and think, what, is he in his own head? I mean, come on, this is so obvious. She's right there, or he's sulking in the other room. And realizing that our inner dialogue can sabotage our marriage, our view of our husbands, what we think is true. Once we think about it long enough, we start to think it's the truth. Yeah, our husband really is lazy. Oh my gosh, look at that. He left his socks on the floor again. He didn't pick that up again. He forgot to pick this up again. He doesn't know that I have this tab going of all the reasons he's not a good guy. And that's on me. And so I write about that for these beginner wives of, don't go there. Take a look at your inner dialogue. Challenge yourself to root that out, and where you want to accuse him, what's he doing well? You can look at that and go, wow, he worked 8 hours and still came home with a smile on his face.
0: Yeah.
1: Like, we can replace all those accusations with what we're thankful for about him, and that shifts the whole narrative of a marriage.
0: Sounds like the core. Michelle, this has been so good, and the time has flown by, but man, what great instincts, the seasoned wife to the beginner wife, and to everybody in between, really, husbands or wives of all stripes and years married. Mm-hmm. This is so good. Thanks for being with us.
1: Thank you.
0: Appreciate it. And I think everybody needs a copy of this one. This will start some dialogue. We'll wait for Steve's new book, The Beginner Husband.
1: Wouldn't that be nice?
0: Should happen, but he sounds a little busy. But, you know, maybe that's another one that can be done. Get in touch with us if you're going, wow, I need these insider tips. Then get in touch with us and order it directly from Focus on the Family. 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
2: 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I'm John Fuller, inviting you back as we once again help you and your family thrive in Christ.

0: I'm Bryce Johnson with this Unpacking It Sports and Faith Minute. Every sports season, there are always going to be players and teams that let the fans down by failing to live up to expectations. 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
4: A microcassette. What did he say? The cue?
3: It is the find of the century.
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4: It's Mr. Eugene, let's go back in the bathroom.

0: but we're closed. You can leave a message at the sound of the street.
1: Come on,
0: okay?
1: Operate, you worthless hunk of...
2: Good morning, Jason.
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2: Are we having problems with our answering machine again?
3: What was your first clue?
2: The fact that you have it dissected and strewn all over the counter?
3: I came in this morning and all the buttons were flashing like a road accident.
2: Hmm.
3: Am I the only one who's noticed how often things glitch up around here?
2: Well...
3: Maybe we need to have the wiring in the whole building looked at.
2: Ouch! Be careful!
4: Hi, Jason. It's me. I'm in Chicago.
2: It's Mr. Whitaker! Listen.
4: I thought you should know. I found something at the site that I... And I brought it back here for tests. I sent you a package for safekeeping. Wish I had time to explain, but I'm rushing at a breakneck speed, so I may... Sorry I missed you.
2: Did you understand anything he said? I can't believe we missed him again.
3: No, but it sounded serious, whatever it was. Did I hear right he's in Chicago because of something he found at the archaeological site?
2: Evidently. And he sent you a package for safekeeping.
3: Eugene, do we have today's mail yet?
2: I have it right here. Mr. Sykes was delivering it as I walked up.
3: Great. No, that's not it. Hi, here we go.
2: Overnight mail to Jason Whitaker from Chicago.
3: And that's Dad's handwriting. A microcassette.
2: Any note?
3: No, just this scrap of paper. It says, the end.
2: Sounds ominous.
3: Eugene, do we have a microcassette player around here?
2: There's one in the kids' radio studio.
4: And our excavator will tunnel further tomorrow if the weather holds up. Monday. So far, the dig is giving us some wonderful surprises. The water pitchers, pots, and bowls are clearly first century in origin. Remnants of the Roman occupation are scattered all over the site.
2: Obviously, it's a taped diary.
3: Yeah, Dad's been known to do that when he didn't have time to write. Why did he send it to me? Did he want me to listen to the whole thing?
2: Well, it's a rather wild guess, but perhaps his note gives you a clue.
3: What, the end?
2: Yes. Maybe what he wants you to hear is at the end of the tape.
3: Huh. All right, then, fast forward it to the end.
2: Okay, this should do it.
4: I don't want to speculate. I have to fight the urge to jump to conclusions. But if this is what I think it is, I may have stumbled onto the most significant archaeological find since the Dead Sea Scrolls. Imagine it. The queue. That makes it even more important that we tighten security around the site. I better contact the Department of Antiquities for help. Better yet, I'll take some of the fragments to Professor Charles at the university in Chicago. It's safer that way. If this fell into the wrong hands, I'd... Wait. I think someone's here. Remember, monsieur.
3: Is that it?
2: That's it.
3: I didn't understand that last part at all.
2: Hmm.
3: Good grief. What has Dad gotten himself into this time?
2: Well, does any of it make any sense to you?
3: Oh, not much. Play back that middle section.
4: Stumbled onto the most significant archaeological find since the Dead Sea Scrolls. Imagine it. The queue.
3: Yeah, there.
4: That makes it...
3: What did he say? Imagine it. The queue. Queue?
2: Queue is a British expression for a line. Maybe he means to imagine the line that will form to see whatever it is he found.
3: Dad doesn't think like that. Queue. Queue.
2: Billiards?
3: Never mind. How about the weird part at the end?
2: Oh, you mean, this?
4: Remember, monsieur.
3: Yeah, is that some kind of foreign language?
2: Not one that I've ever heard.
3: What's going on here?
2: Well, I assume the answer is in Chicago, since it was from there that he called you.
3: Well, that makes sense. Universal Encyclopedia sponsored the archaeological dig, and that's where they're headquartered. Dad probably brought back whatever he found to show to the board.
2: But aren't you on the board?
3: Yeah, which makes me even more miffed they didn't call.
2: Unless that message from your father was their attempt to contact you.
3: Yeah, maybe. I'll call around. Somebody has to know what's happening with Dad. Eugene, will you keep listening to that tape for any other clues? Especially that last line.
2: I certainly will. Cute.
3: I don't believe this.
2: Jason?
3: Come in, Eugene.
2: Have you made any progress with the board?
3: No, I can't get through to any of the members. They're either not answering their phones or they're out of town. This is really strange. I'm not sure what to do next. Did you figure out what Dad was saying on the tape?
2: Unfortunately, no. Though,
3: The what?
2: Well, I've been thinking about that phrase, about the cue. But it's so remote, even preposterous.
3: Well, I'll consider anything at this point.
2: Well, Mr. Whittaker mentioned his find being as significant as the Dead Sea Scrolls. So I was trying to remember what sort of find would be that earth-shattering. Only one came to mind.
3: And it was?
2: The Q document.
3: The what document?
2: Q, as in the letter Q.
3: You'd better explain.
2: The Q document is something scholars believe existed as source material for Matthew's, Mark's, and Luke's Gospels.
3: Source material?
2: Yes, to account for the similarities, even the exact wordings of the stories about Jesus in those Gospels. The scholars have long suspected that perhaps it's a fifth Gospel that Matthew, Mark, and Luke refer to when constructing their own books.
3: A fifth Gospel? Written by who?
2: Whom?
3: Whom?
2: Well, they don't know. That's why they called it simply Q. Jason, if your father has indeed unearthed the Q document, it is the find of the century.
3: And would explain the urgency of Dad's message.
2: Unless I'm completely wrong.
3: There's only one way to find out. Dad said he wanted to take fragments of his find to a Professor Charles at the University in Chicago.
2: Well, that would be Stephen Charles, renowned expert on Middle Eastern archaeology and languages. Are you going to call him?
3: No. If this is as big as you say, I'd better go to Chicago personally.
2: Jason, I think that we should go to Chicago personally.
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3: I didn't expect it to be so empty.
2: Well, the university is between semesters.
3: Now, which lab belongs to Professor Charles?
2: 2E, according to this list. There it is on the left.
3: Uh-oh. I didn't realize that busted doors and broken windows were normal academic decor.
2: This must be a progressive school. Hello?
8: It's about time you got here. I've been... Oh, you're not the police.
2: No, sorry.
3: Looks like you had a little accident here. What happened? Mixed the wrong chemicals in your chemistry set?
8: I call the police and get a stand-up comedian. Who are you?
3: Well, this is Eugene Meltzner.
2: Greetings.
3: I'm Jason Whittaker.
8: I'm happy for both of you. Now, if you don't mind, did you say Whittaker? What, a relative of John Whittaker?
3: Yes, his son.
8: I can see the resemblance.
3: Who are you?
8: Gary Burkhead. I'm a teaching assistant to Professor Charles.
2: Is the professor here?
8: No, I don't know where he is. Since you're a Whittaker, maybe you can tell me. I thought he was with your father.
3: Yeah, maybe he is. What happened?
8: What do you mean, what happened? Look at my lab. They ransacked it.
3: Who did?
8: I don't know. Probably the same guys who've been following us around.
3: But hold on. You're being followed?
8: You and your dad don't talk much, do you?
3: Communication's been a little difficult lately.
8: Maybe I better wait for the police.
2: This has to do with the Q document, I presume.
8: You know about that?
3: Then it's true. Good call, Eugene.
2: Thank you. Did you actually see the parchment?
8: Only fragments of it.
3: Any of it laying around in this mess?
8: You're kidding. Your dad, and I assume Professor Charles, took off with everything at the first sign of trouble.
3: What kind of trouble?
8: Like I said, we were being followed. Then Whit, your father, said somebody broke into his hotel room.
2: Really? Did he talk to the police about it?
8: Yeah, but your dad and Professor Charles decided to keep their mouths shut about the parchment. They figured enough people knew about it already.
3: Like whom?
2: Like who?
3: Cut it out.
2: Okay.
8: They never told me. I think they were afraid that the more I knew, the more trouble I'd get into. Judging by this mess, they weren't wrong. And yesterday, they found something that got them all riled up, but wouldn't show me what it was.
2: Could you be more specific with the phrase, found something?
8: All I know is that they were going through one of the larger fragments, and suddenly they went bug-eyed. I was on the other side of the room and asked them what it was. They wouldn't say. But I got a pretty clear impression that they weren't going to hang around for long. I figured they took off last night or this morning.
3: Any ideas where they went?
8: If they're together, and that's a big if. They probably headed back east.
2: East as in New York, Philadelphia, Dover, Delaware?
8: I mean, back east is in the Middle East. Oh. You know, Jerusalem, Damascus, the land of milk and honey. Now, look what they did to my new microscope.
3: Come on, let's go, Eugene. Sorry about the vandalism, Gary.
8: Yeah, so's my mother. My Assyrian chamber pot.
3: Well, Chief Inspector Meltzner?
2: I'm puzzled.
3: Me too. About what?
2: From all appearances, Mr. Whittaker stumbled onto the find of the century. And yet he and the professor then discovered something else that was dramatic enough to send him or them out of the country. What could it possibly have been?
3: Beats me. But I think we should get back to the hotel room, just to find out if my dad really did leave the country.
2: How are you going to do that when you don't know how to contact him?
3: By contacting someone bigger than my dad.
2: You're going to pray?
3: No. I'm going to call the U.S. government. Yeah. Okay, Thanks for the information. I'll be in touch. Bye now. Boy. Eugene, isn't that driving you crazy?
2: I beg your pardon?
3: Well, you keep playing and replaying Dad's diary. Aren't you going bonkers?
2: You asked me to listen for clues, which is precisely what I'm doing.
3: Oh, yeah, but I... Never mind.
2: Have the phone calls yielded any results?
3: Not really. I called Alfred Brownlee in Jerusalem.
2: I know that name, but why?
3: He's an old associate of Dad's.
2: Ah.
3: I think he used to send artifacts to him in Odyssey. I thought he might know whether or not Dad's returned to Jerusalem. He knows about the Q document, but doesn't know where Dad is.
2: Now, you said you had contacts in the U.S. government who might be able to help?
3: Yeah. I guess I'll try them now.
2: Great.
3: I just hate to bother her.
2: Her?
3: Oh, that must be room service.
2: I'll get the door.
3: I'm starving. Hello?
6: Hi.
3: Is this Frank? Hi, Frank. It's Jason Whittaker. Listen, is Tasha there? She's not? Where is she?
6: Well, turn around and you'll see.
3: Tasha?
6: Hi.
3: Sorry, Frank. She just walked in. What in the world are you doing here?
6: Is that any way to greet your fiancé?
3: Oh, sorry, right. Hi. It's good to see you.
6: Nice to see you, too.
3: Now, what in the world are you doing here?
6: Oh, probably the same reason you're here, your father.
3: Uh-oh.
2: You have some connection to Mr. Whittaker?
6: Well, yeah, I do, but it's difficult to explain without any clearance.
2: Clearance? You need a higher ceiling to talk about it?
6: You know what I mean, Jason.
3: Yeah. Eugene...
2: I can take a hint. I shall retreat to the bathroom and listen to my tape there.
3: Thank you. I'll explain what I can later.
2: I'm sure I'll be in the bathroom if I'm needed.
3: I hate that. Eugene's a good friend.
6: He is, but he's a good friend who doesn't have any security clearance.
3: I get it. Why does he need security clearance to talk about my dad? You're not about to tell me that the agency's involved with this somehow.
6: Now, don't take this wrong, Jason, but there isn't a lot I can tell you either.
3: What?
6: Well, technically, you don't have security clearance anymore.
3: You're joking.
6: Well, you know me better than that. When an operation is in full swing...
3: Operation? What operation?
6: I can't tell you.
3: Well, I may as well just go into the bathroom with Eugene, then. What can you tell me? I mean, I don't believe you're here just because you missed me.
6: I'm here to ask you to back off trying to find your father. Leave him to us.
3: Now I know you're joking.
6: I'm not, Jason. Please listen. There's more to this than meets the eye.
3: How do you know that?
6: I just know, that's all.
3: Well, do you know where he is?
6: Sort of.
3: Sort of?
6: Well, we know he's back in the Middle East and got as far as the airport in Tel Aviv. He flew back on the red eye last night.
3: Well, you got that much from passport control. But where is he right now?
6: That we don't know. He disappeared after he arrived.
3: Disappeared? Like how? Well, went into hiding, or was he kidnapped so somebody could get the Q document?
6: Well, that's what we're trying to find out, and you won't help by getting in the way.
3: Well, thanks for the vote of confidence.
6: Look, Jason, please don't take this personally.
3: Why shouldn't I? He's my father, and you're my fiancé. And frankly, I don't know where either of you are right now.
6: Now, don't be like that. Don't you trust me?
3: Only about as much as you seem to trust me. You haven't told me anything at all.
6: I can't. You know how it is. Anything I say might compromise the operation.
3: Might compromise your operation, but not mine. I'm gonna go find my father.
6: How?
3: Sorry, that's classified.
6: Please, Jason, don't be obstinate. It's not you against us.
3: Look, when it comes to the safety of my father, it's me against the world if necessary. Seriously, Tasha, drop the company line and tell me what's going on here. What, is Dad working for the agency again?
6: Maybe. Maybe not.
3: Meaning you're not even sure? What, you think he's turned on you? Well, he's a double agent? He took the Q document and ran?
6: Wild guesses won't help anything.
3: Well, they're all I have until somebody gives me the facts.
6: There's no talking to you when you get like this.
3: Well, then tell me what's going on.
6: You know, you were like this at Trickle Lake. Remember? When we sat by that fallen tree and you said... Oh, there's no point in talking about it now. I have to go.
3: This is all wrong, Tasha.
6: I know. But there's nothing else I can do.
3: Not even a kiss goodbye?
6: I'm on duty. See ya.
3: I'm sure you will. Oh, boy. Fallen tree. Eugene? Are you in there?
7: Is it safe?
3: Yeah.
7: Good, because I think I just found a clue.
3: You're kidding. In the bathroom?
7: I do some of my best work there. If you listen to the...
3: Wait, Eugene. Mm-hmm. Let's go back in the bathroom. Mm-hmm. I just realized something.
7: You realized you need a shower?
3: No, that's just a precaution. I think Tasha was warning me out there and I didn't even realize it.
7: Warning you about what?
3: She mentioned the time we sat on a fallen tree up at Trickle Lake.
7: Yeah?
3: Well, if I remember right, the tree was dead and we were instantly covered by bugs.
7: Oh, she believes we're about to be invaded by insects?
3: No, I think she was saying that the room here is bugged. That might explain why she was being so cagey.
7: Jason, forgive my ignorance, but why would our room be bugged? I thought we were dealing with aggressive-minded archaeologists. This sounds more like James Bond.
3: Well, it gets more like James Bond whenever the agency's involved.
7: And to which agency are you referring?
3: Let's just say it's one of the intelligence agencies. Truth is, my dad and I have done some research and analysis for them.
7: Oh, and Tasha?
3: Yeah, her too.
7: Just so it's all in the family.
3: Eugene, listen, do you have a passport?
7: Well, of course I do.
3: Do you have it with you?
7: As a conscientious traveler, I always carry my passport with me. Why do you ask?
3: I was just thinking that the only way we're going to find my dad is to follow his tracks.
7: But you don't even know where his tracks begin or end.
3: Well, I know they end somewhere in Israel. And that's where I think we need to go.
7: We?
3: Yeah. Eugene, how would you like to take a trip to the Middle East?
7: I'd have to think about it. Okay, I thought about it. Let's go. By the way, your treat...
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10: Wooten?
9: Dad? 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
9: It's up to father and son to follow the clues.
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15: And if any of our cabin crew can be of assistance to you, don't hesitate to let us know. We'll begin our movie shortly. Thank you for flying Pan World Airways.
3: Oh, great. This is a movie I've been wanting to see.
7: Jason, would you like to hear what I found on Mr. Whitaker's tape?
3: Oh, that's right. You said you heard something.
7: As I was fast-forwarding and rewinding through the last portion of his diary, I was suddenly struck by that strange phrase of your father's. The one that sounded like another language?
3: Okay.
7: It's not another language, it's English.
3: It didn't sound like any English I've ever heard.
7: Ah, but it will if you listen to it before.
4: It fell into the wrong hands, I think someone's here.
3: Okay, got it.
7: And here's how that last part sounds backwards.
4: Jason, remember, how I do is nothing great.
3: How I do is nothing great? Well, that doesn't sound like Dad. For one thing, the grammar is awful.
7: Precisely. Which makes me think there's a message within the message.
3: Oh, good thinking. But what's the message?
7: I have no idea.
3: Oh.
7: But we have a lot of time on this flight to figure it out. Perhaps if we take the phrase word by word?
3: But what about the movie?
16: Thank you, and enjoy your visit.
3: Thanks.
2: The exit is this way, Jason.
3: Oh, okay.
2: How I do is nothing great. How I do is... You know, I was just thinking that if we transpose the words...
3: Eugene, stop. We spent the entire flight working on that phrase, and my brain is tied up in knots.
2: But I thought you liked breaking codes.
3: I do, but we don't even know it is a code. Dad might have been in too much of a hurry to think about what he said. I don't know. My mind is turned to oatmeal.
2: Jason, it can't be tied up in knots and turned to oatmeal at the same time.
3: Eugene?
2: Yeah?
3: Drop it.
16: Oh, I'd know that resemblance anywhere. You must be Jason Whittaker. Welcome to Tel Aviv.
3: Yeah. Hi. Who are you?
16: Oh, I'm Alfred Brownlee, at your service.
3: Oh, well, it's nice to meet you, Alfred. This is Eugene Meltzner.
16: Oh, a pleasure.
2: Indeed.
16: I trust your flight was restful?
3: Not really, but I'll feel better as soon as I get to the hotel.
16: My car is out front. Oh, stay close to me. We're being watched.
2: We are?
3: By who?
16: I think I've narrowed it down to two different organizations.
2: Oh, only two. What a relief.
16: One calls itself the Symposium.
3: Sounds academic.
16: As a front, it is academic in nature. Liberal scholars who would like nothing more than to get their hands on Witt's finds so they can disprove the claims of Jesus Christ.
2: As a front?
16: Oh, that's their public face. Behind the scenes, they're a group of psychopathic terrorists.
2: Oh, joy.
3: What's the other group?
16: They call themselves First Things. Again, on the surface, they're simply a conservative coalition to preserve the traditions of Scripture. They would view Witt's find as a clear threat and would want to snuff it out immediately.
2: Snuff it out how? By revoking his membership in the Archaeological Society?
16: They'll do whatever it takes. Violence is not beneath them. At the heart of both organizations is not a love of Scripture, but a desire for power. That's all. They've been stumbling all over each other today, waiting for your arrival.
2: Our arrival? Why us?
16: They believe that you'll lead them to John Whittaker.
3: So he still hasn't turned up yet?
16: No. But they're hoping he will, now that you've arrived.
2: Are we in any imminent danger?
16: Hard to say. The stakes seem to be increasing at every turn.
3: What stakes?
16: The latest revelation has everyone desperate to grab your father and the parchment he found.
2: Latest revelation?
16: Yes, you know. Oh, well, maybe you haven't heard. I was sure you had. Why else would you come all this way? It's the reason Whit and Professor Charles hightailed it out of Chicago.
3: You know about that? This whole business has to be the worst kept secret in the world.
2: Oh, I suspect we're the last to know anything about it.
3: Okay, so what's this great revelation that sent my dad running from Chicago?
16: Well, you know the parchment gave every impression of being the Q document?
3: Yes, we know all about it.
2: Now you say every impression. Do you mean that it isn't the Q document? Is that the latest revelation?
16: No. Oh. The latest revelation is what Whit and Professor Charles found towards the end of the parchment.
3: And what was that?
16: The story of Jesus was changed in a very important way. It said that Jesus died on the cross and didn't rise from the dead.
2: What?
16: It said the disciples had bribed the Roman soldiers and moved the body.
3: So, people have been trying to spread that lie for years.
16: Maybe so, but this parchment gives specific instructions about where to find the buried bones of Jesus.
17: Is it possible? Can there really be a document that says Jesus didn't rise from the dead? We'll have to wait and see as the search for Whit continues next time. 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And our executive producer is Chuck Bolte. 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
3: Well, welcome to Family Talk, the broadcast division of the Dr. James Dobson Family Institute. I'm Roger Marsh. You know, most of us have fond memories of elementary school, learning to read and write, and playing with friends at recess, celebrating the seasons with fun activities. And then, seemingly out of nowhere, here comes middle school. Puberty begins, and suddenly every kid is trying to figure out where they fit into the world. It's a season of enormous change, and in today's environment, it's even more challenging than ever before. Everything is connected through the internet. Most kids carry cell phones, and bullying is no longer confined to the schoolyard or the proverbial bike racks after class. So how do we protect our middle schoolers through these turbulent years? Well, on today's edition of Dr. James Dobson's Family Talk, we're going to explore the big issues and offer some practical solutions. Dr. Dobson will be sitting down with his guests, Dr. Brenda Hunter and her daughter, Kristen Blair, to discuss their book called From Santa to Sexting and how quickly kids are being pushed out of childhood. Now, since this program was first recorded several years ago, Dr. Brenda Hunter has stepped into eternity. That was back in 2017. She was a gifted author and a psychologist and a longtime friend of the ministry. So here now is Dr. James Dobson to introduce today's edition of Family Talk.
2: You know, I was thinking in preparation for this broadcast that the junior high years for me were terribly difficult. And I'm not unusual in that because nearly everybody goes through that. But I've had such a happy life. I had great parents and I just did not suffer much all the way through and then married well. And so things have gone well for me. But those two middle school years were horrendous. Just the social pressure of the whole thing and a lot of stuff I don't want to remember real well. But it's nothing compared to what today's middle school students are going through. And it seems at times like the culture is determined to warp and destroy those children and to keep them from being kids, force them into adolescence and beyond. And so we really do need to talk about this subject. And fortunately, we have some folks here who know a lot more about it than I do. A longtime friend of mine, Dr. Brenda Hunter, with whom I've done a number of radio programs through the years, is back with us. You have done a lot of great work through the years, and
4: well, thank you.
2: I have admired
4: that.
2: You, and I'm delighted to have you here. Your daughter is here with you also, Kristen Blair, and the two of you together have written a book on the subject, From Santa to Sexting, Helping Your Child Navigate Middle School and Shape the Choices That Last a Lifetime. Kristen, it's good to have you here, and you collaborated with your mom in writing this book.
4: That's right. Thank you. It's great to be here. And we did work on this quite a large project together and learned a lot about writing a book as a mother-daughter team.
2: Now, you're a columnist. You write on this subject.
4: I write about education, and for the, during the K-12 years, that's right. And I've written a number of articles about technology and that interface with kids in the K-12 years too. So, and I'm the mother of a 10-year-old and a 15-year-old. So this
2: so
4: is
2: you're
4: a very
2: living
4: personal.
2: It as well.
4: I am in the trenches with all those moms and dads out there.
2: And Brenda Hunter is Dr. Brenda Hunter. She's a psychologist. Got a PhD from Georgetown University, and she is also a psychotherapist and has a wonderful perspective on home life and on marriage and raising children. It's been a wonderful career for you, hasn't it, Brenda?
5: Well, my life has never lacked a sense of meaning and purpose, I tell you. It's our first show together was Where Have All the Mothers Gone? I met you in Washington, D.C., and then you commissioned my publisher to pay my way. And I think I was California. That's the first time I ever was on one of
2: those
5: shows.
2: That's where we did our first program.
5: No, I tell you, everything I have read, the work I do with people in their 20s, 30s, and 40s, I'm absolutely convinced that that attachment relationship a child establishes with mother and father in that first year of life puts them on a trajectory to be emotionally secure or insecure. And we found research when we did this book, a connection with bullying, actually.
2: Well, that's a subject that greatly interests me. And in fact, I wrote about it in my book, Bringing Up Girls, because the attachment either occurs or doesn't occur early. And it's why I really regret the fact that many young mothers who would like to be home by choice, especially for infants and 1 and 2 year olds, because that attachment is so important from that foundation, but they don't have that choice because of financial reasons and so on. I want to read something that is from your book, From Santa to Sexting, and this is what you wrote. Not long ago, these kids were in elementary school and some believed in Santa Claus. They were fresh and free. They rode their bikes. They brushed and braided their dolls' hair and stacked Legos. They doodled, consumed delicacies from their easy bake ovens, and memorized their math facts. Barely on the cusp of adolescence, they are now thrust into an adult world stripped bare of the parental protections afforded to previous generations. Marketers have coined the term age compression to describe the brevity of contemporary childhood. Sadly, for some, childhood ends at age 9. Is that actually true?
5: That's what we are learning in the research and in talking to some parents.
4: I actually attended an internet marketing summit, and the keynote speaker commented, "The gatekeepers of society have lost their keys." So I think from there, what we are looking at is a situation in which, in too many homes, the walls that protect children have been dismantled. And we returned over and over again to this motif of the book of Nehemiah. And as you know, Nehemiah, who was cupbearer to the Persian king, went back to Jerusalem and assessed the damage and found that the gates were burning and the walls were broken down. But what we loved about that was that he brought the people together to rebuild the walls, and people were stationed by family to rebuild these walls. And so it's our hope through this book that we can shed a light on what is going on for this age group, this pivotal time of life, but also to encourage and empower parents to begin to rebuild in those homes where the walls are dismantled.
2: You know, that's one of my favorite passages in Scripture, because the Jewish people had been taken into exile and they had been there for 70 years. And finally, King Cyrus began letting them go. And Nehemiah and Ezra were two of the first that came back to Jerusalem and immediately began rebuilding. And the passion of those two books, Ezra and Nehemiah, is extremely meaningful for me, because they were rummaging around in what was left of the temple, and they found the old scrolls from Moses telling people how to live their lives, righteousness, and the principles that had been in Scripture. And it so moved them that they pulled everybody together. You remember what I'm talking about?
4: Mm-hmm.
2: They had all the people who had been returned to Jerusalem to gather, and Nehemiah stood on a large stand and began reading the commandments and God's word. And they were all weeping,
5: yes,
2: because they saw again what had happened to them as a culture.
5: Mm-hmm.
2: And I wish there was a parallel today where more pastors and more school teachers and more parents would understand those old principles still apply.
5: Mm-hmm.
2: And we should weep before the Lord at what we're doing to our own kids.
5: I agree. And, you know, the thing that came to us so clearly is the gates of Jerusalem are burning. The gates of the family are down. And we just feel that it's so important that the gates be rebuilt, because when the gates are down, anything can go in and out of the family.
4: Mm-hmm.
5: And that's what we have in so many American homes. You know, we interviewed, for example, a principal of a Durham, North Carolina middle school who said that she buses all of her kids home to empty houses.
2: Mm-hmm.
5: And the empty house is something we don't talk about in our culture. It's sort of the elephant in the middle of the living room. But the empty house, at the very least, is a lonely place. At its very worst, it's a place where sex can occur, where drugs can be taken, or where just endless time can be spent, you know, using social networking devices. So we're asking kids to raise themselves without parental availability, emotional availability, and physical availability.
2: And they can't do it.
5: They can't do it. They never have been able to do it.
4: What we are looking at is just a revolution in terms of how kids consume media, and this has been brought about by this explosion in mobile devices. Just to provide a little bit of context in terms of time, we wondered how much time do kids in this age range use? How much time do kids in this age range spend with media each day? And the answer is that kids in the 11 to 14 age range are actually the heaviest media users of any group of children along the K-12 continuum, and they spend on average 9 hours per day. So we're seeing a real sea change in terms of both the accessibility of media and the amount of time that kids are spending with it. And of course, when you bring mobile devices into the equation, those are often used outside the parameters of parental guidelines, or off-site, at school, in the car, at sports practice, etc. So there's been a huge change.
5: And isn't it true that on average, kids send 3,700 texts per month? Is it per month?
4: Right. Well, and almost, I would say, half of teen cell phone users send between 3,000 and 6,000 text messages per month. So it's quite a bit of time.
5: And you notice our title has the word sexting in it. You know, just an ordinary cell phone can be used by a child to send a nude image to a boyfriend or to a girlfriend. And there have been two very sad suicides, one of a 13-year-old in Florida. Because what happened, she sent a nude image of her breast to her boyfriend, and he sent it to other people in the school, and it went viral, and she was shunned in her middle school, and she couldn't handle it psychologically, so she hanged herself.
2: You talk extensively about cyberbullying in your book. Talk about that to parents and what its implications are.
5: I think we both can address that. We interviewed one principal of a middle school who said that when she arrives at school on Monday morning,

0: not all that surprising when you think about the fact that bullying peaks in middle school because of where kids are developmentally, and then so many of them have the tools of technology. So you have this sort of volatile combination coming together, and it is, as we heard, something that administrators are dealing with all the time. And even if it doesn't rise to the level of cyberbullying, one father told me that his daughter was going online and she was always hearing about things that she wasn't invited to. And she was always feeling left out, just constantly. And so that didn't even rise to the level of real persecution.
1: Name-calling.
0: But it was...
2: Kristen, I'm sorry to interrupt, but there is an example in the book of you talking about your own childhood. You went through a tough time too, didn't you?
0: I did. And in fact, I write about this in the book. And seventh grade was pretty painful. I was a student at Sparta Junior High School in Sparta, New Jersey. And I actually had this enormous orthodontic appendage called a bionator, which was a top and bottom retainer all in one. So that certainly didn't help matters. But one day as I entered the cafeteria, I noticed that a piece of paper was passed around the table of girls with whom I ate lunch, and I discovered, as I asked the ringleader of our group, that they had voted me off the lunch table, that they had circulated this piece of paper, and that was extremely painful. I still remember, and I resonated with what you said at the beginning of the broadcast, that this can be a really difficult time.
1: I think the middle school, we called it junior high, it's always been a painful period. It's a pivotal age, but it's a time of physical changes, hormonal changes, when kids don't value what their parents say as much as they used to. So it's always been that kind of experience. But then you add on to it the layers of home invasion that we're talking about here today, and then it becomes potentially really awful. I just want to say something that came across my desk recently. It's part of the recent CDC, the Center for Disease Control, study on youth risk and surveillance study. And it says that 25% of middle schoolers, and this is in the Charlotte-Mecklenburg County area in North Carolina, had thought seriously about suicide the preceding year. And that 1 out of 9 said they had attempted suicide. We're having mood disorders, depression especially, escalate among kids of this age in America today. And that's great concern.
2: You know, I, in my book, Bringing Up Girls, I wrote extensively about the hormonal changes that are taking place, that the brain is assaulted by estrogen, speaking of girls, and testosterone, speaking of boys. And if your kids seem a little crazy,
1: They are.
2: The brain has not developed yet, and it is being bombarded by these hormonal influences, and not only estrogen and testosterone, but many others as well. And so you really do have to kind of hang on during that time. And my advice to parents is just get them through it. You're not going to straighten them out. I mean, you can sit down and have a little conversation about not being so goofy, but you got to wait.
1: That is true. And my little mantra when my girls were in middle school was, hang on, Snoopy, hang on. There was a little song for children at that time. You do. You know, it seems to me as an older parent that parents really have lost their whole sense of authority in their children's lives. This is what we heard repeatedly, that parents now want to be friends. They want to be buddies. And that role reversal lives. That parents ask their children what they should do about certain things. And that children sometimes rule the roost. And then the consequence of that is that a lot of children have no respect for their parents. And what we heard repeatedly is they don't respect their teachers or the principals in their schools. They walk into the school and they say, these are my halls. These are my classrooms. I don't have to do what you tell me to do. So there's been this sort of loss of authority in the home. And we urge parents to reclaim their God-given authority with their children and to remember that they're shaping hearts and minds and souls. And as one mother we interviewed said, I'm going to have to stand before God someday and talk about the parenting that I've done. That's pretty heavy. That's pretty serious stuff. And it's more important

0: than, is my kid going to be cool on Monday morning because he played a certain video game?
1: Kristen, let's go back to what you said about not giving cell phones and other advanced technologies to kids very early. Let them get into high school. Is that your position?
2: That's my position personally, and it's the position that the two of us take in this book. And the rationale for that is not, again, that these are bad things. These are great tools, but that kids in the 11 to 14 age range, they're just not there developmentally. I think it was Dr. Walsh, a psychologist, who said that in those early years of adolescence, they're ready for a NASCAR-paced adulthood, but they have the brakes of a Model T. And unfortunately, the internet is not very forgiving for someone who has the brakes of a Model T. Once it's out there, it's out there. And I came across a survey by Trustee, which is the top provider of online privacy seals, and they tell parents the internet never forgets. It's very difficult once you have put something out there to get it back. And one of the things that concerns me as I write about education is safeguarding a child's digital footprint. Because some of these things, for kids who overshare, may come back to haunt them when they're looking for a job, and even earlier when they're applying to colleges. And we see now that about a quarter of admissions officials at colleges are now looking at applicants' social networking pages. And for some kids, I think about 12%, this is negatively affecting their chances of getting in, which is pretty devastating if you've worked hard on your GPA and your overall resume and have made some bad choices online.
1: You're telling me that what a child has done on Facebook is available there and can be accessed by admissions officers?
2: That's true. Now, some kids use privacy settings, so they're restricting the audience that can view their information. I think we see about two-thirds of kids use privacy settings. That means about one-third of teens do not use them at all. But here's something that got me, which was 60% of kids use the privacy controls to conceal information from certain friends, including their parents, and that about 42% accept friend requests from strangers.
1: You know what? Our time is gone. We are going to have to end the program today. The title of the book is From Santa to Sexting, and it is written by Dr. Brenda Hunter and her daughter, Kristen Blair, and the subtitle is Helping Your Child Safely Navigate Middle School and Shape the Choices That Last a Lifetime. I do hope that our listeners will get a copy of this. If you have a child in that age range, you owe it to yourself to get this book and read it, understand it, and apply it. Thank you all for writing it, for being with us. There's going to be a lot of folks out there who will really be appreciative of what they've heard. So,
0: thank you so much for having us.
3: Our kids are only young for a season, and these middle school years seem to pass by faster than many of us expect. 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It's called From Santa to Sexting, a practical guide for helping your child navigate these turbulent years. 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And if your family includes one or more boys, well, you know, they come with their own sets of challenges. 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They are one in the same. And search for that title, Bringing Up Boys. Again, you'll find that information at jdfi.org. 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Box 39000, Colorado Springs, Colorado, the zip code 80949. Once again, our ministry mailing address is the Dr. James Dobson Family Institute, or if it's easier, just use those initials JDFI for short. P.O. Box 39000, Colorado Springs, Colorado, the zip code 80949. Well, I'm Roger Marsh, and on behalf of all of us here at Family Talk and the Dr. James Dobson Family Institute, thanks so much for joining us today. Be sure to join us again next time right here for another edition of Dr. James Dobson's Family Talk, the voice you trust for the family you love. This has been a presentation of the Dr. James Dobson Family Institute. With today's Dr. Dobson Minute, here's Dr. James Dobson.
1: The very early space probes launched from Cape Canaveral in the 1960s created anxiety for the safety of the astronaut, especially when the spacecraft was re-entering the Earth's atmosphere. Inevitably, negative ions would accumulate around the heat shield and interfere with all radio contact for about 7 minutes. Finally, the reassuring voice of Chris Kraft would break in to say, "We've made contact with Colonel Glenn again." In a very real sense, adolescence can be like that. Something like negative ions begin to interfere with communication just as the adults want to be assured of the child's safety. Why won't he talk to them? Why has he disappeared behind a wall of silence? Well, fortunately, the negative environment will gradually dissipate, and splashdown during the early 20s can be a wonderful reunion for both generations.
3: For more information, visit drdobsonminute.org.
4: 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Lighten Up is a dose of joy as you go through the day. I'm Dr. Wes Stafford of Compassion, hoping that you are ready to enjoy as author, motivational speaker, and comedian Ken Davis shares about our favorite topic, kids.
5: It was bedtime. 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
6: Whatever reason it is, they don't want to go. 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
6: 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She said,
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Open the phone book and you've got a resource for just about everything you need. 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Pick a profession and it's probably there in the Yellow Pages. Your phone book is an incredible resource. As believers, though, we know that nothing can compare to the resource in the 66 books of the Bible. 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The Bible teaches us how to live, giving us direction we can't get anywhere else. The Bible is the mind of God, and that's what we need most of all. 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They have adult Sunday school at 9:30 a.m., Sunday morning service at 10:30 a.m., and then evening service at 6 p.m. They also have a Wednesday evening prayer meeting and Bible study at 7 p.m. Please give Pastor Mark Needler a call of appreciation at 941-456-2267. That's 941-456-2267. Or log on to BethelBC.info and thank them for helping keep Through the Bible with J. Vernon McGee on the air.

0: Imagine what it was like in ancient Egypt when every family who had ignored God's command woke up to find their oldest child dead. What a tragedy. Welcome to Through the Bible. In our five-year study through the whole Word of God, we arrive at Exodus chapter 12, an important study that calls us to remember God's rescue. Even to this day, the Jewish people observe this event called the Passover. Together, we're going to study its origin and discover how God wasn't only teaching the Hebrews, but all who hear and believe His Word. I'm Steve Schwetz, your host and fellow traveler here on the Bible Bus. So as you find your seat, Greg Harris is here, and we've got a few minutes to talk about what's new here at Through the Bible.
1: Well, there are always all kinds of great things going on, and one of the reasons we send out a monthly newsletter is so you can keep up with not all of it, but a lot of it.
0: Yep.
1: And this month, we have Barb Peel, who has been with us for some time and oversees our domestic radio relationships, has written an article about the National Religious Broadcasters Convention, or as we like to say, NRB.
0: Yes. And it's quite a big gathering in the
1: thousands
0: past.
1: Of people.
0: Yeah, I think it was the only time I saw a sitting president was when I went to NRB.
1: Yeah.
0: I think George Bush went and spoke there.
1: Yes, several presidents have come and spoken. Donald Trump spoke there. I can go to the original George H.W. Bush spoke there. Yeah, and it's an important part of our year. It's a very hard work because we have dozens of meetings in over just a couple days, but it's very efficient because we get to meet with many of our key relationships here in North America. And I know I have a bias, Steve, you tease me about it. I have a bias toward the global side of our work, but I am so grateful, and I think it's important we just stop and say, if you're listening on a radio station or through an app that's connected with a radio station, make sure you tell that radio station that you love Through the Bible, because when we meet with them, they ask us, how are we doing in getting your program out?
0: Yeah, and it is an encouraging time, and I don't want you to think that just because we mentioned that presidents show up because of the political aspect of it, we don't get political. We really
1: not
0: do.
1: At all.
0: It's about meeting with our ministry partners, those that are often broadcasters, since it's National Religious Broadcasters, and radio has been the backbone of this ministry. It was the birthplace of Through the Bible as it went out on radio, and continues to be pivotal and a number one source for us for getting out the whole Word to the whole world.
1: Yeah, it's actually astonishing in this age of so many digital options that Christian radio continues to be very central to our ministry.
0: Yeah.
1: I had a guy years ago that said, are you still airing the program on radio? I said, probably one of the worst decisions I could make as the president of Through the Bible would be to go off of domestic radio. But one of the reasons we ask you to get in touch with your station or to let us know when you contact us, who you listen to, is it helps us with our discussions with the stations about where are we having good response and where maybe is our stewardship not the best.
0: Yeah, and that is one of the differences. The fancy word in the media space is called attribution, which is basically saying, where are these people listening to us?
1: Yes.
0: And with digital, we don't necessarily know who you are, but we know where you
1: are,
0: and we know how often you listen, and there's a bunch of data that's there, and don't worry, we don't sell it or do anything with it. But it is a good metric because we want to be good stewards of the resources that God has so faithfully entrusted to us through listeners like you. And there's no way to do that with terrestrial radio unless you, figuratively speaking, raise your hand and either tell us that you listen on a particular station or tell that station.
1: Yeah.
0: So again, that's the why behind why we're asking you to do that.
1: Yeah, and the why behind our being at the NRB convention and having dozens of meetings over just a couple of days, we have lunches, breakfast, we attend small meetings, larger meetings, is to build those relationships. And I can tell you, many of the station managers we meet with say, we started with Through the Bible the day we opened our doors. And so there is a long history, and we're grateful for it.
0: Yeah. Greg, why don't you pray for the program as it goes out, and also for blessing those ministry partners all around with NRB.
1: Father, we are grateful for the many, many partners we have on being on over 1,600 stations across this country. Thank you for the men and women that work so hard to distribute our teaching and many other teaching ministries, and we pray you'll bless them. We also pray that as your word goes out today, it will reach deeply into hearts and lives. In Jesus' name, amen.
0: Turn now to Exodus 12 as we go through the Bible with Dr. J. Vernon McGee.
2: Now, friends, last time we were dealing with the Passover feast, and you will recall that we came to verse 13, and that was the last verse we had in the 12th chapter, and I read, "And the blood shall be to you for a token upon the houses where ye are, and when I see the blood, I will pass over you, and the plague shall not be upon you to destroy you when I smite the land of Egypt." Now, these are the instructions that God gave, and he said that when he saw the blood, he would pass over. Now, that was not some mystic or superstitious sign at all. There's a great principle that runs all the way through the Word of God, and it is, without shedding of blood, there is no remission of sins. In other words, God cannot arbitrarily or big-heartedly shut his eyes to sin and do nothing about it, any more than a judge, when there is brought before him one guilty, the judge should apply the law and the penalty should be paid. And I think, frankly, our problem in America today has been the laxity that has come in the enforcement of law. The important thing is that in God's universe, while law is inexorable, and the soul that sinneth it must die, therefore life must be given up for me, a sinner. You see, the death sentence is on all of us. Now, if you will accept Christ by faith, you'll be saved. Now, that night in Egypt, on every home, there would be the death of the firstborn. The death angel went through, and the blood was an indication, the application of it on the doorposts and the lintels was an indication of faith, you see. That answers the appropriation of a personal faith. And that was all that was necessary. They didn't put the blood out there and something else. They're good works. They didn't bring an offering like Cain. All that was necessary was just simply this. And the death angel, when he came, when he saw that, he passed over. There followed the Passover feast. And you'll find out that when we get to Leviticus, that there'll be instructions given for the Passover, and then the feast of unleavened bread, which actually was part of it, but took place really after the Passover. And in verse 14, I read, "And this day shall be unto you for a memorial, and ye shall keep it a feast to the Lord throughout your generations. Ye shall keep it a feast by an ordinance forever. 7 days shall ye eat unleavened bread. Even the first day ye shall put away leaven out of your houses, for whosoever eateth leavened bread from the first day until the seventh day, that soul shall be cut off from Israel." Now, actually, this had nothing to do with the death angel passing over. This was a feast of fellowship of those within, and it was a wonderful time of fellowship. It was duty, of course. God commanded it, and it was also a privilege, but it hadn't anything in the world to do with their salvation. It had to do with the fact that they were to have fellowship with God. Now, you will notice that they're not to eat leavened bread. And beginning here in verse 17, it says, "Ye shall observe the feast of unleavened bread. For in this selfsame day have I brought your armies out of the land of Egypt." And they ate the unleavened bread on the wilderness march, you see, because they began the night of the Passover. And they then ate the bread for 7 days. And you notice that it's unleavened bread. If they ate leavened bread, they were cut off. That means they were cut off from the fellowship. There'd be no fellowship at all. Now, right here is put down a principle concerning leaven. Leaven is mentioned here, about, I suppose, 8 or 9 times from verse 14 down through verse 20. Well, let me read verse 19. 7 days shall there be no leaven found in your houses. For whosoever eateth that which be leaven, even that soul shall be cut off from the congregation of Israel, whether he be a stranger or born in the land. Ye shall eat nothing leavened. In all your habitations shall ye eat unleavened bread. Now, this is very important because it puts down a principle here that when you move into the New Testament, it doesn't go into reverse and mean the opposite. Leaven is a principle of evil, and it represents that which is offensive. Now, we'll have occasion to refer to that again. But when you get to the 13th of Matthew and you read about a woman hiding leaven in three measures of meal, that leaven isn't the gospel. It couldn't be, because leaven is a principle of evil. Actually, the three measures of meals, the Word of God, and in it there has been put leaven today, and that's evil. There has been put unsound doctrine. And I am absolutely overwhelmed and amazed to see the amount of error that's being taught today and how gullible people are that just go for it. Fact of the matter is, the rackets, and there are many of them, do lots better than those of us that attempt to just teach the simple Word of God. You'll find out we're having our problems, but not the cults or isms. They're having no problem at all. This matter of leaven, it's evil, friends, and it has been put into the teaching of the Word. All the cults and isms use the Bible, but they put leaven with it. And that is the thing that the children of Israel were told to avoid. And when our Lord made it very clear that it couldn't be good, he said, beware of the leaven of the Pharisees. And actually, the disciples at that time thought he meant physical bread. Then they understand later that he meant the doctrine of the Pharisees. That which is evil, you say. And that principle is put down here. Now, unleavened bread is not palatable. There are a great many people today that don't like the study of the Bible. I recognize that. A great many people love to come to a church for the social time, or the music, or the beauty of the place, but not for the Word of God. They don't want the Word of God, because actually, unleavened bread is not very palatable. I happened to be in Israel during the Feast of Unleavened Bread, and I stayed in the Dan Carmel Hotel in Haifa. And friends, I want to say very candidly, I never got as tired of unleavened bread in my life, because I was brought up in the South where we had hot biscuits, the kind that just puff right up, and not unleavened bread. Oh, but the night it was over and they brought out the bread, the real article, by the way, as far as I'm concerned, because that's good to the natural man, you see, and they brought out lamb fixed. Oh, it was delicious. It was really a feast, not only for those of us that were there that were Gentiles and Christians, but also for those that were in the land, citizens of the nation Israel. Unleavened bread, friends, is not as delightful, and it's not as palatable, not as tasty as the leavened bread is. But may I say that the Word of God is the food that's for the child of God. Now, this is a great principle put down here, as you can see. Now, he goes on and says in verse 22, and ye shall take a bunch of hyssop and dip it in the blood that is in the basin, and strike the lintel and the two side posts with the blood that is in the basin, and none of you shall go out of the door of his house until the morning. For the Lord will pass through to smite the Egyptians, and when he seeth the blood upon the lintel and on the two side posts, the Lord will pass over the door, and will not suffer the destroyer to come in unto your houses to smite you. Now, there are several things to note here. I wonder if it had occurred to you, as we have been looking at this matter of the Passover, and now for two times we've talked about the putting of the blood on the doorpost. Have you wondered just how they did it? How did they put the blood on the doorpost? Well, hyssop is a little plant that grows around rocks in a damp place. It is a fluffy type of a little plant, and it was dipped into the blood and then applied. It was the applicator. And again, the hyssop represents to me faith. That is the way that the blood is applied to your heart and my life. Someone says, how do you apply? By faith, trusting what Christ has done for us when he died for us. Now, we find here that God goes into a great deal of detail in telling these people about how they are to do at this particular time. He gives specific instructions. Now in verse 29, why we see now this is the last judgment, the last plague that's coming on the land of Egypt, and God had prepared his people from it. Now, the land of Goshen had escaped the last three plagues, but would not escape here unless there was the blood on the doorpost. And any Egyptian could put it on his doorpost. All he'd had to do was just believe God, and the death angel wouldn't have gone in and asked, "Are you an Israelite?" That's going to surprise a lot of people someday when they're going to find out that the Lord's not going to ask the name of the church you belong to. Because if you have trusted Christ, the Spirit of God has baptized you into the body of believers, and that is today, of course, the true church. Now will you notice, and I begin reading now at verse 29 of the 12th chapter of Exodus. Came to pass that at midnight the Lord smote all the firstborn in the land of Egypt, from the firstborn of Pharaoh that sat on his throne, unto the firstborn of the captive that was in the dungeon, and all the firstborn of cattle. And Pharaoh rose up in the night, he and all his servants and all the Egyptians. And there was a great cry in Egypt, for there was not a house, for there was not one dead. You see, the firstborn in each house. This is the last judgment. In other words, God up to this point has not touched human life. He's not taken human life, but now he does. And don't say that God is a murderer. The Lord giveth, and the Lord hath taken away. Blessed be the name of the Lord. When you are able to create life, then you'll be able to take it away. But wait until you can do that. Now will you notice verse 30? And Pharaoh rose up in the night. You see, this is something that was tragic. Now verse 31, he called for Moses and Aaron by night and said, "Rise up, get you forth from among my people, both ye and the children of Israel, and go, serve the Lord as ye have said. Also take your flocks, your herds, as ye have said, and be gone, and bless me also." Poor old Pharaoh now, he's had to give up. Up to this point, he's been reluctant, but now what has happened, it's reached in and touched his own son. And believe me, this is where you really get an individual. Now, you see, God didn't begin with this plague. He began way back there by just throwing down a rod, and that rod becoming a crocodile. That could have been the message that if he had believed God, the children of Israel could have gone out then, and he'd spared his people these judgments. Therefore, don't blame it on God. God is making him release the children of Israel, which he was reluctant to do. And the Egyptians, I'm reading verse 33, and the Egyptians were urging upon the people that they might send them out of the land in haste, for they said, "We be all dead men." They didn't know where this would end. And of course, what would be the next step? If God now took the firstborn, what could he do next? Well, the next thing to do would be to bring death to all the Egyptians. And so Pharaoh and the people said, "We want you out of here because we're afraid what will come next." And the people took their dough before it was leavened, their kneed troughs being bound up in their clothes upon their shoulders. And the children of Israel did according to the word of Moses, and they borrowed of the Egyptians jewels of silver, jewels of gold, and raiment. This matter of borrowing is they're collecting back dues. And the Lord gave the people favor in the sight of the Egyptians so that they lent unto them. The literal back of borrowed is they ask. And here they lent, they gave unto them such things as they required, and they spoiled the Egyptians. Actually, the Egyptians owed them so much that when they left, they spoiled them. Now, verse 37, and the children of Israel journeyed from Ramesses to Succoth, about 600,000 on foot that were men beside children. Now, you can see where Dr. Kyle got his figures on which he attempted to base the number that came out of the land of Egypt. Well, how many did come out of the land of Egypt? We're going to get to that when we get to the book of Numbers, actually. But it would seem that there came out of the land of Egypt well over 1 million people. There were 600,000 on foot that were men. This had nothing to do with the children or the women. And then here our attention is called to something else. Verse 38, and a mixed multitude went up also with them, and flocks and herds, even very much cattle. Now this mixed multitude will be the trouble in the camp. Who were the mixed multitude? Well, let me stop for just a moment, because in the book of Numbers, in the 11th chapter, I'll go into a great deal of detail about them, because they were the troublemakers. Well, factually, they were half-breeds. An Egyptian had married a Jewish maiden, or a Hebrew had married an Egyptian maid. And then there was the offspring. And now the question comes to him. Long as they lived in the land of Egypt, there's no question, no decision to make. But now, what shall he do? Shall the half-breed, shall he go up with the children of Israel, or shall he stay? Well, many of them didn't know. Many of them didn't go up. And some thought they should go up. And then they wondered whether, when the going got hard and difficult, they wondered whether they hadn't made a mistake. And they were the first ones to complain. And by the way, they were not Israelites in the true sense of the word. That's been a big problem for Israel over there today. Is a half-breed, a Gentile mother, does that mean that the offspring are Israelites, are the citizens of Israel? It's always been a problem with them, and it's always caused them trouble. And by the way, we have that same thing in the church. We got people that join the church, they're not saved, they're just part of the mixed multitude. And always the complaining and trouble comes from that crowd. I've never believed that a troublemaker in church is really a child of God. Now, I've been a pastor a long time, but let's understand what we mean by troublemakers. But we'll see that when we get to the 11th chapter of the book of Numbers, and that will be coming up. Now we find here that the children of Israel now, they're leaving, they're taking off. Verse 39, and they baked unleavened cakes of the dough which they had brought forth out of Egypt, for it was not leavened, because they were thrust out of Egypt and could not tarry, and neither had they prepared for themselves any victual. In other words, the children of Israel were not really prepared for the journey. Now the sojourning of the children of Israel who dwelt in Egypt was 430 years. It came to pass at the end of the 430 years, even the selfsame day, it came to pass that all the hosts of the Lord went out from the land of Egypt. It's a night to be much observed unto the Lord for bringing them out from the land of Egypt. This is that night of the Lord to be observed of all the children of Israel in their generations. And as we said before, this is the oldest observance, the Passover, of any religious holiday in the world today, and it goes back to the Exodus out of the land of Egypt. They're never to forget that until the king comes and the millennium is established, and then they'll forget it. We'll see that, of course, later. And we are told that only those that were Israelites were to eat the Passover. Now we're told, verse 47, all the congregation of Israel shall keep it. When a stranger shall sojourn with you and will keep the Passover to the Lord, let all his males be circumcised, and then let him come near and keep it, and he shall be as one that is born in the land, for no uncircumcised person shall eat thereof. In other words, that would be an act of faith on the part of a Gentile to come up and under the covenant God made with Abraham. Now we are told in verse 49, one law shall be to him that is homeborn, and unto the stranger that sojourneth among you. Thus did all the children of Israel, as the Lord commanded Moses and Aaron, so did they. And it came to pass the selfsame day that the Lord did bring the children of Israel out of the land of Egypt by their armies. Now we're going to follow through here a section in which we're going to see them cross the Red Sea, and then the experiences that these people had in the wilderness, which correspond to Christian experience today. This, my friend, is a rich section. We trust that you're going through the Bible with us. So until next time, may God bless you richly, my beloved.
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0: Through the Bible exists to take God's whole word to the whole world, and we invite you to stand with us with your faithful prayer and financial support. 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
1: In today's world of selfishness and liberalism, we are constantly hearing arguments about the right to kill an unborn child or the right to die. But what does God say about the sanctity of human life? Does He approve of killing innocent life for the sake of convenience? 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

0: Achievement is the result of continual effort. There's a thin line between failure and success. Often, people throw up their hands in defeat when, with a little more effort, they would have succeeded. This is Dr. David Halcombe at Heritage Baptist College, Franklin, Indiana. Maybe you, with a little more effort, would be able to get your associate's or bachelor's degree. We refer this as our personal distant learning program, which provides you a relationship with a professor instead of a platform. 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What seems hopeless can become glorious success. Talk to me personally. This is Dr. David Halcombe saying goodbye for now.
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2: Who is the Holy Spirit? The Holy Spirit is a person of the Trinity. He is God the Spirit, like God the Son, God the Father. When He comes into your life, He seals you forever as a child of God. Listen, He's omnipotent. Your inheritance is sealed. He says He's sealing you for that moment when He takes you home to be with Him. Child of God. That's part of who the Holy Spirit is.
3: At Christ's last meal, He comforted His disciples with curious words. He said, "It is to your advantage that I go away." What they didn't understand was that Christ's departure would soon signal the arrival of the Holy Spirit. Today on In Touch, the teaching ministry of Dr. Charles Stanley, we begin a series that leads us in a study of the person and work of the Spirit of God. Here's the opening session of Dr. Stanley's series, Living in the Power of the Holy Spirit.
2: The Bible is full of awesome promises. And when you and I go through difficulty and hardship and pain, there's nothing more anchoring to our lives than to be able to come to some very clear promise in the Word of God. A very clear promise in Scripture that's oftentimes deals with exactly what we're having to deal with. And so when that happens, then the promise becomes like an anchor. It makes us courageous and bold to be able to face whatever we are facing in life. It is one of those promises that is just overflowing with the benefits of God that He's given to us. And so this is the first message in a series entitled, Living in the Power of the Holy Spirit. Now, the Holy Spirit is a subject that many people have lots of confusion about. And you've heard all kind of things about the Holy Spirit. I want to make it very clear what the Word of God says specifically and clearly about how the believer is to live in the power of the Holy Spirit. So let's look at it for a moment. Who is the Holy Spirit? The Holy Spirit is a person. He is not a thing and He is not an it. He's a person. Let's look at the Scripture, for example. 1 Corinthians, the Scripture talks about the Holy Spirit knowing. The Scripture speaks in the 1 Corinthians, again, in the 12th chapter, speaks of the Holy Spirit willing. He gives the spiritual gifts to whomsoever He will. He chooses. He makes a decision. And in Ephesians chapter 4, verse 30, He talks